0: I've been waiting for you, I am asking for love. 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
0: 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Only your smile, baby. 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

0: how I feel. 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
0: Come closer and I will tell you how I feel. You gotta touch me on the front, touch me on the back. You touch me on my left, you touch me on my right. Turn your light.

We are live, I promise. How can I prove we're live? Well, I can tell you that West Ham lost again in the English Football League and are being dragged down towards the relegation battle. 3-0 this time, and it doesn't matter against who. It doesn't matter. It was against Brentford, but that's neither here nor there. So West Ham could get relegated, in theory. But it's very, very tight down at the bottom, and indeed at the top of the UK Premiership soccer table. Arsenal won emphatically. Again, it doesn't matter against who. This is live radio on a Saturday night through into Sunday morning with me, Charlie Sadaka, live in the studio right here with the Bubba Louies and a thing called Foam Breaker.

They're a new band from Liverpool in the UK, getting quite a bit of attention now. The band are called Keyside, K-E-Y-S-I-D-E, and that was a track from them called Lemon and Lime, which is a single and is also on their album. It looks like Spinatron is giving up the ghost for the night, so that doesn't often happen. So we'll just carry on regardless. Before that, we heard The Mirrors and Silent Storm from the album Ambrosia, and the Babaloonies, and that track called Foambreaker was the surf rock instrumental. Anyway, my name's Charlie, and yeah, I guess it'll just be an excuse for me to play even more stuff without really talking very much. Let's move on swiftly with Black Grape.

that slow dive there and Star Roving from way back. 2017. Hey, Pie Gal. Haven't seen you in here for a little while. Slow Dive and Star Roving, Black Grape, Reverend Black Grape before that, Quayside Lemon and Lime, and somewhere in there, Abdallah Shaheen, and the first of the Lebanese tracks for tonight. We've got music from Manchester, Liverpool, the Lebanon, and various parts of England and all over so far. You're welcome. You're very welcome. Moving on swiftly, I think we need less from me and more from the music. What thinkest you? Music from Girl Tones on ZBC.

Yes, I know, ladies and gentlemen, the volume is much lower on some tracks, isn't it? We heard Girl Tones there, and we are having some technical difficulties with the various computers and things here. So we'll probably be playing a lot more stuff from vinyl. Hey, could be worse, right? Could be worse. It's live radio, folks. What do you expect?

Thank you. Music from Krypton Tunes coming to see you before their Girl Tones and Volcano. I'm gradually getting it together here. You won't miss this, will you, if I don't get a show? As I said, next week could be the last show. We'll wait and see what happens on the schedules. So I played you Krypton Tunes and coming to see you. And next we've got a track by a band called, who only made one album ever. The Exploding Hearts was the name of the band. And Gutter Romantic is the name of the album. Now, they were a four-piece, and soon after making this album, I think within a few, less than 2 weeks, the three of them were killed in a car accident together. And so it's the only album they ever made, which is tragic, and which I think is actually pretty good. I've never played them for you before, so The Exploding Hearts here from the album Guitar Romantic.

Strange. They certainly sound like Brits, I'll give you that. They're called Map 71. It's a new album, or new to me at least. It says 2026 here. The album is called The Feral Jinx, and that track was Machine in Motion. Before that, The Hemorrhoids. Some Australian punk rock for you as I fight my way through the various technical difficulties we're having here. The Hemorrhoids gave us Hazel, and before that, The Exploding Hearts. We're going to have more from The Exploding Hearts from their album Guitar Romantic. It's been re-released on Third Man by the looks of things, as far as I can tell. My copy says Dirt Nap Records. Anyway, as I said, three of the four members of the band died, I understand, very, very soon indeed after making that album.

If you'd like to give me a call, there is a slim chance, only a slim chance this week, that I'll be able to play your track, because music we're getting on the internet is extremely quiet. So when I try and play a track for you, ladies and gentlemen, instead of just playing normally, it plays, but it plays incredibly quietly, and there isn't any way for me to turn the volume up. Whereas if I play you a CD or a record, you can hear it reasonably well, I believe. And on that note, let's move on then with vinyl, with the Showbiz Kids.

mug on it more, okay? Like, we want to see everybody pogo, get into things, you know, sort of, you know, get it together, you know what I mean? And we're going to do another number in a minute called Incendiary Device. Okay. Right. So, yeah. Like, how's everybody? Do you know what bludgeons are? They're sort of sticks which cracks a poor skull, bloke's skull open, okay? And maces are basically iron balls with chains with spikes on it, which only sort of do some more damage than good. And basically, I've got one backstage if anybody don't start pogoing and dancing and all that. So let's go, okay? We're going to do a number called Incendiary Device. 1, 2, 3, 4.

I don't know anything about them. It's a new CD in the studio. Apocalyptic Skies was the name of the track, and the artists are the Latchkey Kids. Before that, the Bush Tetras from way back. I played you that before. There is a hum. And Gary Kazar and London Boy. 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My name is Charlie Sedaka, and you can tell it's my show because everything goes wrong and the levels are all over the place. And we've got a technical difficulties because the computer, the ZBC PC, the ZBC ZC, can only play music at a much lower volume tonight for some bizarre reason. So I've had to stop using one of the computers and things like that. I don't want to bore you with the rest of the details. Why don't we get on with the music? But if you want to drop me the best way to get in touch at the moment would be an email, charliesedaka@yahoo.com. Anyway, it's about, where are we? 5 minutes past 11. You can tell it's live radio at least because everything's going wrong on my show. Just for a change, right? Anyway, moving on swiftly. Why don't we?

Two tracks originating in the Lebanon, and those celebrating a record label, and their tracks from the record label, the Lebanese Sounds of the Voix de l'Orient label, the Modernese Lebanese Sounds. When I say modern, tracks taken between 67 and 84, we heard Elias Rabbani, followed there by Adib Abu and Toon. And I just like to try and play you different stuff, and I hope you appreciate it. And let me know, charliesadaka@yahoo.com. I'm always trying to play you some different stuff, some new stuff, some old stuff, and all kinds of things. Before that, De Spitz and Hair of Dog from Grip and Hair of Dog from 2023, and the Latchkey Kids, new music from them, new music to me anyway, Apocalyptic Skies. So still struggling with the technology here. I'm always struggling. I've spent 15 years here struggling with the technology. See what I mean?

Thank you very much, ladies and gentlemen. Right now, I got to tell you about the fabulous, most groovy bell bottoms.

Strange, huh? The John Spencer Blues Explosion and a thing called Bell Bottoms. Was that the phone? Again, Caroline? Hi, Caroline. Talk to you in a moment, dear. Anyway, moving on swiftly. Amidst the chaos.

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1: Hope you're keeping track with all this, because I'm certainly not. Another track from The Exploding Hearts, followed there by Fat Dog and Peace Song on WZBC, where, as usual, I'm having my usual technical difficulties. It's 11:29, 11:30 to you. I'll give you 11:30, okay? I'll upgrade it for you at no extra charge with me, Charlie Sadaka. And, yeah, the new schedule's going to be coming along in a week and a bit's time. We heard from the John Spencer Blues Explosion and Bell Bottoms and a couple of Lebanese tracks before that, followed, as I said, Exploding Hearts and Fat Dog on WZBC, where the music just goes, well, on and on, really. It just goes on and on.

Thank you, boys. Artery. We're in there somewhere with the slide and Blurt, the fish needs a bike. The exploding hearts, your black and blue, and the Queens of the Stone Age with Paper Machete. You're listening to WZBC with me, Charlie Sadaka. And

Couple more tracks from the Lebanon from you, for you. They mostly come from an album called Un Voix M'appelle, the modern Lebanese sounds of the Voix de l'Orient label, 1967 to 1984, and various other sources I've kind of pulled them from. It's been a technically difficult show tonight, so it's been kind of awkward to get things moving exactly where they should, and it's certainly not the music I would ordinarily choose to play you, but it's all good, right? At least you heard something different. Music from Juliana Hatfield tonight.

That's the Smoke Fairies, of course, and Hotel Room, I think, is the name of the track. You're listening to WTBC with me, Charlie Sadaka. I'm bored with that now. I mean, what can I tell you? I'm sorry, I'm bored with that now. We should move on. We should move on from the Smoke Fairies. What about this lot?

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This is WZBC Newton with me, Charlie Sadaka. And it's Sunday, I guess.

0: How do you pick a full track that you like to play? It's not easy. That was a version of that track, Masquerade, of course, from the Peel Sessions. So, you know about John Peel, right? I won't bore you. But anyway, that was from, 1980 or something. I don't know. Before that, Juliana Hatfield was maybe in there somewhere. And with the Smoke Fairies as well. And Hotel Room, which wasn't recognised by Spinatron. Spinatron has been giving me a lot of trouble tonight. So let's not talk about that. Let's move on quickly with some music. Okay? Yeah. Agreed.
1: I always hear you in an open court.

There's some rude words in there. Just as well it's after midnight, huh? Orpheus, featuring Tom May, is the track from the album of the same name from the Latch Day Kids. Is that the name of the album? That's not the name of the album, is it? I was just looking around for the CD case, but I think I've eaten it by mistake. Years of Summer, in fact, is the name of the album. The CD case, I don't know if you can see that. I'm not really familiar how radio works. I don't know if you can see that case. Probably not. The Latchkey Kids and Years of Summer, one of the new CDs in the studio here. I'd like to try and play you some new music, be it on physical or whatever means we have it, whatever we have at our disposal.

Thank you, boys. The Romford Stompers and Dead Girls. And before that, Latchkey Kids. I think I've already told you that. We must move on. Time is short. Time is short. It's about 10 past midnight. So let's move on swiftly.

It's ZBC, WZBC on a Saturday night, Sunday morning now, with me, Charlie Sadaka, with Khalil El Zabar, with a live rendition of Summertime, live at Mew from many, many years ago, and then, I don't know, he did it a couple of times at various festivals and stuff. Anyway, before that, Jacques Kodjian and Bent El Shalabia and Nicola El Dek, and the title track from Sentimental Evening Un Voix M'appelle. 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My name is Charlie Sadaka, and I'm running out of time, and I particularly wanted to play this track tonight, so...

It's a strange little soul, wasn't he? Green Gartside, a.k.a. Scritti Politti on WZBC and Skank Block Bologna. Oh, the phone's ringing. That's kind of a first for tonight.

ZBC on a Sunday morning with Orchestra Regionale de Caïs and Sangina. Thanks for calling in, Carla, but unfortunately you're a couple of hours too late and I haven't got time to play your request. I'll try and play it next week for you.

as usual, when it's me talking, apologies for all the chaotic noise and stuff going on during this week's program. As I said, I couldn't use the internet for a lot of the music I needed, and the technical difficulties made it more than a bit awkward. I want to play you one final track this week from that band I've been featuring, the Exploding Hearts, who only ever made one album because three of the four of them passed away in an accident.

That's Case, the name of the band, I Don't Want to Kill the Whales, from the Are They Hostile? Damaged Goods Records compilation, which we've been playing you over a while. But the Exploding Hearts were in there somewhere, the last track from them. Still Crazy from their album, their one and only album. Yeah, and The Puppet Rulers, Out of My Mind, were also in there somewhere. Some power pop for you. And that's just about it from me, Charlie Sadaka. I'll be here next week. Try the veal. Okay, let's see if we can squash one more track in at least, right?

I am Larry, and whenever I'm in the Boston area, I make it a point to listen to WZBC in Newton. I think it's the ultimate.

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was howling softly, 6 o'clock. Charcoal light, the fine sight was moving black. The sound was music, mellow, steady flow.

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Cause when the music met eye taps, I felt the sting, knew the shock. Yeah, had to do and ride the rock. Out of this rock shall come a greener rhythm, even more dread than what the breeze of glory bred. Vibrating violence is how we move, rocking with green rhythm, the drought and dry root out. The mighty poet Iroy was on the wire. Western did a skank, and each man laugh. Him feeling irie, dread eye. Street 66, the said man said, any policeman come here will get some righteous rascal licks. Yeah man, holy buckets.

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Who's that? Ask Western, feeling right. Open up, it's the police. Come on, open up. What address do you want? Number 66. Come on, open up.

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0: Driving the car.
1: Gandhi.
0: Driving the car.
1: Gandhi.
0: Turn.
1: Kata.
0: Turn.
1: Kata.
0: Go straight.
1: Garora.
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1: Garora.
0: Turn.
1: Kata.
0: Turn.
1: Kata.
0: Go straight.
1: Garora.
0: Go straight.
1: Garora.
0: Go fast. 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
1: Naruka.
0: Go slow. Let's go.
1: To Gandhi.
0: Let's go.
1: To Gandhi.
0: Driving the car.
1: Twazigari.
0: Driving the car.
1: Twazigari.
0: Turn.
1: Kata.
0: Turn.
1: Kata.
0: Go straight.
1: Garora.
0: Go straight.
1: Garora.
0: Turn.
1: Kata.
0: Turn.
1: Kata.
0: Let's go to Burundi. Let's go to Burundi.
1: Tukanakurawa Burundi.
0: Honk the horn.
1: Higizane.
0: Honk the horn.
1: Higizane.
0: Honk the horn.
1: Higizane.
0: Let's go.
1: Tugande.
0: Let's go.
1: Tugande.
0: Driving the car.
1: Twazigari.
0: Driving the car.
1: Twazigari.
0: Go straight.
1: Gurora.
0: Go straight.
1: Gurora.
0: Driving the car.
1: Twazigari.
0: Go fast.
1: Naruka.
0: Go slow. Driving the car.
1: Twazigari.
0: Driving the car.
1: Twazigari.
0: Turn.
1: Kata.
0: Turn.
1: Kata.
0: Go straight.
1: Garora.
0: Go straight.
1: Garora.
0: Turn.
1: Kata.
0: Turn.
1: Kata.
0: Go straight.
1: Garora.
0: Go straight.
1: Garora.
0: Stop.
1: Hagarara.
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1: Hagarara.
0: Turn.
1: Kata.
0: Go straight.
1: Garora.
0: Go straight.
1: Garora.
0: Turn.
1: Kata.
0: Turn.
1: Kata.
0: Honk the horn.
1: Butisoni.
0: Honk the horn.
1: Butisoni.
0: Turn.
1: Kata.
0: Go straight.
1: Garora.
0: Honk the horn.
1: Butisoni.
0: Honk the horn.
1: Bugisoni.
0: Go straight.
1: Bena kumurongo.
0: Turn.
1: Kata.
0: Stop.
1: Hagarara.
0: Let's go.
1: Ugandhi.
0: Let's go to Burundi. Let's go to Burundi. Honk the horn. Honk the horn. Stop.
1: Hagarara.
0: Stop.
1: Hagarara.
0: Let's go to Atlanta. Let's go to Atlanta. Stop.
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My name is Bob Funk, your host. Get ready for 4 hours of spirited examination of war-making, empire, corrupt justice, engineered poverty, lying politicians, jingoism, corporate criminality, media disinformation, and orchestrated chaos. I do have to tell you that this show may contain views that do not necessarily reflect WZBC, Boston College, or its Board of Trustees.

0: Welcome to Between the Lines, presenting news and analysis of critical issues affecting our communities, the nation, and the world. I'm Scott Harris. This week we present Lindsay Koshkarian, Program Director of the National Priorities Project, who summarizes her group's Tax Day 2026 report, finding that the average U.S. taxpayer paid more than $4,000 for war last year. Steve Elner, Associate Managing Editor of Latin American Perspectives and author, who examines Trump's wars on Iran, Venezuela, and Cuba that he describes as a new stage in U.S. imperialism. And Pam Garrison, the West Virginia Tri-Chair of the Poor People's Campaign, who talks about how low-income Americans' gains of recent years have been lost to powerful corporate interests under the Trump administration. But first, we begin with a summary of some of the week's underreported news stories.
1: For more than a year, 1,100 Afghans, along with their families, who helped the U.S. during the war in Afghanistan, have been living in limbo on a U.S. military base in Qatar. Now, President Donald Trump is planning to send these refugees to the Democratic Republic of Congo. According to the aid group Afghan Evac, the refugees, including more than 400 children, would be given a choice between returning to live under the Taliban, where many could face death or imprisonment, or being sent to the Congo, which is suffering one of the world's worst humanitarian crises. Last June, Trump eliminated the congressionally mandated office that oversees vetted Afghan allies' travel and resettlement to the U.S. after a former Afghan soldier who worked with the CIA during the war shot two members of the National Guard in Washington, D.C. late last year, killing one and injuring the other. After President Biden ordered the withdrawal of American forces from Afghanistan in August 2021, he pledged to resettle 190,000 Afghan nationals who helped the U.S. during the war. Senator Chris Coons, Democrat of Delaware, said, "Exiling them to a country they've never lived in or sending them to certain death at the Taliban's hands is a cowardly betrayal." The Trump regime is planning to close down 57 of 77 U.S. Forest Service research stations in 31 states, which observers say could threaten the nation's wildfire readiness and would erode decades of research to understand timber production, soil health, pests and diseases, watersheds, and wildlife. Last year, the Forest Service lost nearly 6,000 employees due to Elon Musk's Doge cuts. And there are fears that many more of the agency's scientists will retire rather than move to new assignments, resulting in key scientific expertise being lost. Stateline News reports that some conservation advocates are concerned that the research station closures are aimed at suppressing studies that might show the environmental harms of logging or mining. Donald Trump has pledged to increase timber production on federal lands and has moved to limit environmental reviews and protections for endangered species in order to speed up logging projects. For decades, Haitian immigrants have moved to Maryland's eastern shore to work in poultry plants that dominate the local economy. The migrants employed at chicken processing plants work in harsh and dangerous conditions. There, Haitian workers say, they face a hostile racial hierarchy from supervisors and company administrators. Haitian immigrants in the U.S. are often targeted as scapegoats by right-wing politicians and white supremacists like Donald Trump and J.D. Vance. During the 2024 presidential campaign, Trump and Vance spread false racist rumors about Haitians eating dogs and cats in Springfield, Ohio. In his second term, Trump halted temporary protected status, or TPS, for 330,000 Haitians that had been granted protected status after Haiti's deadly 2010 earthquake. However, a federal judge blocked the order, allowing Haitians and other foreign nationals under TPS to remain in the U.S. until the Supreme Court rules on the Trump regime's appeal. According to Barnraiser Media, Haitian workers in the U.S. say their labor is being exploited for cheap wages. And yet, they found ways to resist, to support each other, and to maintain their dignity. This week's news summary was compiled by Bob Nixon. For Between the Lines, I'm Anna Manzo.
0: What's widely known as the affordability crisis describes the plight of more than half of Americans who struggle every day to afford the basic necessities of life: food, housing, healthcare, education, and transportation. Early in Donald Trump's second term, the tariffs he imposed on nations around the world triggered a significant rise in inflation here at home. The U.S.-Israeli war on Iran, launched on February 28th, that closed down the Strait of Hormuz, has dramatically driven up gas and utility costs while increasing food prices and mortgage rates. But last year, before the war, the Republican-controlled Congress passed Trump's federal budget bill that cut taxes for the nation's wealthiest families and profitable corporations while slashing millions of Americans' access to health insurance and food assistance. At the same time, billions more taxpayer dollars were allocated to the Pentagon and Trump's ICE mass deportation campaign. The National Priorities Project at the Institute for Policy Studies recently released its annual tax receipt report, calculating that during 2025, the average U.S. taxpayer paid more than $4,000 to the Pentagon, veterans programs, and ICE secret police mass deportation enforcement, while contributing only $2,500 for Medicaid. Your reporter spoke with Lindsay Koshgarian, program director with the National Priorities Project, who summarizes the findings of her group's Tax Day 2026 report.
2: So every year at Tax Day, April 15th, we put out a tax receipt showing people where their income tax dollars went for the previous year. So when we file our taxes, you file your tax return, you're actually paying your taxes for 2025 right now. So we did find that the average taxpayer in 2025 paid over $4,000 for war and weapons. And as you said, this is before the war in Iran even started, and it was before some of the increases in military spending that the administration is asking for now. And so we're potentially looking at that number skyrocketing even more. And of course, it's even more significant right now because people are also paying in other ways for this war, right? We have higher gas prices that are a result of the Iran war. And we also, this is something that we're not hearing about as much, but we also have climbing national debt that is going to be a result of all of this increased military spending. And that's something that we'll be paying for as well. So there's actually three different ways that folks will be paying for this war in the long run. They did pass a historic tax cut bill last year, but what it mostly was tax cuts for the wealthy. And the tax cuts for people on the lower end of the spectrum were, in fact, completely wiped out by the cuts to social programs. So if you're at the lower bottom 20% of the income spectrum in this country, you may have gotten a small tax cut from that bill, but you would lose more in benefits like Medicaid and SNAP than you got as a tax cut. So you'd actually end up losing money.
0: Lindsay, in terms of Pentagon spending, the current $1 trillion that's being spent on defense and the wars, as well as the $1.5 trillion Pentagon budget for 2027, as I look at some of the stats on this, the American budget for our military is really an amount of money that's staggering, as we've said, but it really totals much, much more than the top 10 or 12 countries and what they spend on their military combined. Maybe you could just address that quickly because, yeah, just to put it in perspective in terms of, yeah, America has the world's most deadly military force, as we're seeing in Iran, but it dwarfs any other military, in fact, a combination of a dozen other militaries.
2: They're asking for a $1.5 trillion budget now. They have not gotten it. And so one of the things that, if people are concerned about this issue, we have to do is let our members of Congress know that we don't want that to happen. But even before we hit $1 trillion, the U.S. was already spending on our military more than the next 9 to 10 countries combined, depending on the year. And that means also we're spending three times more than China, which is the number two adversary that the U.S. military says they're the most concerned about. We spend many, many more times than that. Russia is the next country, and we spend many more times than that. Many of the countries after that are actually our allies. And so if you combine U.S. spending with our allies' spending, the picture is even more lopsided. So the idea that we somehow need to spend this much for our security is just completely unjustified. But instead, what this level of spending is doing is it's making, if you think about where the U.S. military has been and what we've been up to for the last several years, we've sent countless weapons to Ukraine since 2022 for them to fight off the Russian invasion. We've sent countless weapons to Israel for them to conduct their genocide in Gaza. And now the accelerated attacks on Lebanon that Israel is now doing. We have invaded Venezuela earlier this year and kidnapped their president. We have attacked Iran, and who knows how long that will, that's paused at the moment, but who knows how long that will continue. And all of this is made possible by the level of military spending that they're saying is not enough. So if all of that is possible under $1 trillion or less military budget, just think of how much they would be able to do if we give them a $1.5 trillion military budget. We absolutely have to stop that, because it will result in more wars and more of this type of violence all over the world.
0: That was Lindsay Kashgarian, Program Director with the National Priorities Project. Find a link to her group's Tax Day 2026 report by visiting our Between the Lines website at btlonline.org. Donald Trump's first year and a half in his second term as president has been characterized by an aggressive assault on American democratic institutions, the media, universities, the slashing of dozens of federal agencies and programs, public health systems, rampant corruption, and selective vindictive prosecution of his perceived political enemies. During Mr. Trump's three campaigns for the presidency, he professed his strong opposition to U.S. involvement in forever wars, pledging to use his office to prioritize America First policies. But in September last year, Trump ordered the military to begin attacking what he claimed were drug boats in the Caribbean and Pacific Oceans, part of a pressure campaign on Venezuela that killed more than 185 people on 50 boats. The destruction of these boats on the high seas, in violation of international law, was a prelude to the January 3rd nighttime raid on Venezuela's capital, killing 100 people, where U.S. forces kidnapped Venezuelan President Nicolas Maduro and his wife Celia Flores, who now face narco-terrorism charges in the U.S. This was followed in quick succession by Trump ordering a U.S. naval blockade of Cuba on January 29th to stop all tankers from delivering oil to the island nation, and the launching of the February 28th U.S.-Israeli war in Iran that's killed thousands across the Middle East and stopped the flow of oil through the Strait of Hormuz. Your reporter spoke with Steve Elner, a retired professor at Venezuela's Universidad de Oriente, where he lived for over 40 years, author of more than a dozen books, and currently associate managing editor of Latin American Perspectives. Here he examines Trump's wars on Iran, Venezuela, and Cuba that he describes as a new stage in U.S. imperialism.
3: I would say that there are two main aspects which define the moment and shed light on U.S. actions in the three cases that you just mentioned, Iran, Venezuela, and Cuba. One is the weakness of the justification for the use of military force. There are always justifications. I mean, Hitler had justifications. So that's a constant. But the weakness of the justification compared to past administrations. And the other element that I would emphasize is that, you know, since the end of the World War II, since the beginning of the Cold War, the United States has militarily intervened in countries throughout the world. But the military element is now predominant. And the military aspect was never so blatant and so simultaneously widespread. I mean, the Vietnam War, it lasted, U.S. involvement has lasted about 10 years. But during that period, you didn't have so many different military theaters of U.S. action taking place simultaneously with such flimsy justifications. You know, the U.S. blew up since the beginning of the second Trump administration. It has blown up 55 boats in the Caribbean and the Pacific. They've killed at least 186 men. No names have been provided, even though a spokeswoman for the Pentagon stated that they know the names of all these people who have been killed, and yet they haven't released the names of these supposed drug smugglers. And even if they were drug smugglers, it didn't justify their fate. In the past, interdiction was used. Boats would be taken over, and these men would be apprehended. That's the standard practice up until the second Trump administration. In the case of the kidnapping of Maduro and Celia Flores that you mentioned, the justification being that they belonged, or that he, not Celia Flores, but Maduro headed the Cartel de los Soles, a supposed military cartel. And that was used, I mean, going back to the first Trump administration, Barr, the attorney general, used that shortly after the United States recognized Juan Guaido as president of Venezuela. In other words, that was a political maneuver on the part of the first Trump administration. So the justification for going after Maduro all along was that he headed this Cartel de los Soles. No evidence at all for that. No concrete, specific evidence for that. And so much so that after Maduro, charges were brought against Maduro in New York in January, the Cartel de los Soles practically was not referred to. It was referred to one or two times, but referred to as something like a culture of corruption in the military. So that's kind of a misnomer, because a cartel is not a culture of anything. A cartel is a top-down organization, as we know in the case of the Carteles of Mexico. So those are the two elements that I would emphasize. The military element is now dominant, more so than in the past. And the justification for these military actions are extremely flimsy. The legitimacy of the actions are very much up in the air.
4: Thanks for that, Steve. You wrote in this commentary that since the Cold War era, the U.S. has perfected its use of economic sanctions to punish nations that weren't compliant with Washington's policy priorities. And for many years, the U.S. imposition of sanctions has been used as what I think people in the countries that are targets would interpret as collective punishment. And we're talking about Cuba, Venezuela, Iran, Nicaragua. I mean, there are dozens of examples around the world. And they're sometimes predicated on a struggle for democracy. But of course, there's a double standard. The United States is allied with, provides money and arms to many countries that are not democracies, that are monarchies or brutal dictatorships. What are the effects of sanctions on those nations' internal policies that often leads to security states that close down space for dissent and or repression of democratic movements that Washington often likes to say they support? And Iran might be an example of that. Donald Trump talked about help is on its way to the democratic movements. There were, you know, by many accounts, thousands of protesters in the streets in January that were killed by Iranian security forces. But these sanctions and this war certainly are not helping that movement, by many accounts that I've heard.
3: Certainly, Scott, and you know, there's a double standard also. If you consider that all the studies of international sanctions, there have been a lot of them used by the United States, the studies indicate that the sanctions really amount to acts of war, and that war and democracy are incompatible. And you mentioned the case of Iran. You know, under Obama in 2015, a deal was reached, a treaty was signed, and as a result, the sanctions were eased. And as a result, in Iran, there was a relative, I say relative, I don't want to overemphasize that, but there was a sort of a liberalization process in the country. The hardliners associated with Ahmadinejad, who had been president prior to that, lost out, and there was, you know, somewhat of an opening up process. Maybe it didn't go very far. There wasn't much time for that to happen because Trump came back in 2017 and John Bolton was largely in charge, was the architect of foreign policy for several years then. And his position was one of, you know, regime change in Iran. But there is a correlation there between sanctions and repression.
4: That was Steve Ellner, a retired professor at Venezuela's Universidad de Oriente, who is now associate managing editor of the publication Latin American Perspectives. Find a link to Professor Ellner's recent commentary titled U.S. Imperialism Enters a New Stage by visiting our Between the Lines website at btlonline.org. The 21st Century Poor People's Campaign, led by Bishop William Barber, brings together low-wealth leaders in more than 30 states to carry out efforts to raise the voices and increase the power of the tens of millions of Americans who are at most a paycheck away from household financial disaster. The group registers voters and fights voter suppression across the country. Bishop Barber is also the founding president of Yale Divinity School's Center for Public Theology and Public Policy. The center held its second biennial conference in New Haven, Connecticut, from April 12th to the 14th, under the title, What Are the Moral and Spiritual Issues of the 2026 Elections? One of the conference panelists was Pam Garrison, the West Virginia Tri-Chair of the Poor People's Campaign. After Garrison's talk, Between the Lines' Melinda Tuhu spoke with her about the campaign's work and mission. Here, Garrison reflects on battles against the coal industry and construction of fossil fuel pipelines across her state, and how poor people are faring today, where many of the gains of recent years have been lost to powerful corporate interests under the Trump administration.
5: But issues are the same issues, you know, that I was fighting 7 years ago. And, you know, we made a little progress, and then it was everything was just jerked away, the progress that we did make. Like with Manchin with the Mountain Valley Pipeline, we had got that plumb stopped, you know. It was stopped. And with the Build Back Better, because Manchin is a coal baron, you know, we were compromised again. I am so tired of being compromised. How come the people are the only one who's ever compromised? How come our needs are the only thing that's compromised? You know, when we're seeing a monopoly on every industry that there is, you know, pushing out any kind of small business entrepreneurs or anything, you know, they preach at all the small business, but then they're monopolizing everything, and the way they've got it structured, everything is against you being able to have it be an entrepreneur. And with the minimum wage, with the living wage, even the ones like with the Democrats, you try to ask them about that question or about our needs, the needs of the people, and they give you a flippant answer.
6: What is the minimum wage in West Virginia?
5: $8.75. And they tried to make tourism take over for the coal industry, the lack of the coal industry. So what tourism does is creates minimum wage jobs, low wage jobs, hotels, store clerks, you know, service. The wages hasn't kept up, you know. Yeah, we got jobs making $8.75 an hour, and you're looking at $900 for rent, you're looking at four or five higher for electricity. Then I am so sick of all these hidden fees. I mean, we're just constantly robbed by corporations. We don't even know. Like, okay, they shut all the places down for you to be able to go and pay your bills, your utility bills, your things like that. So everything went electronic. But you got to pay for each one of them to pay your bill. You have to pay them to pay your bill. They charge you $1.85, $1.95 to pay your bill. You see what I'm saying? They're already thinking ahead of how we can nickel and dime them plumb to death, but to how much of that $8.75 can we get back?
6: Right. What would you like to see the Poor People's Campaign accomplish in this election year?
5: I would like to see to be able to give people the knowledge, the heart, the hope to reason, to use critical thinking, to remember where you came from. And does it match up to all this rhetoric and propaganda and lies you're being told? How to be able to process all of the bombardment? We're in trauma. You know, we went from 9/11 to, you know, the COVID. We've had so many. The country is suffering from post-traumatic stress. We're traumatized by what has happened, what we're seeing, and we're afraid of what we still got to face and where we're going to end up. They have the resources. They have the money. They can buy the big ads and everything like that. They can do the brainwashing, you know, the same little thing over and over and over, trying to make a lie into truth. But when you've got the results of that policy and you've got those graves and you've got those stories and you've got those families, I don't care how much propaganda they got, they cannot fight that. They cannot stand up to that.
4: That was Pam Garrison, West Virginia Tri-Chair of the Poor People's Campaign. 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

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Our theme music was written by Richard Hill and performed by Mikata. This week's program was produced by Susan Bramhall, Mary Hunt, Anna Manzo, Bob Nixon, Melinda Tuhus, and Jeff Yates. For Between the Lines, I'm Scott Harris.

0: Welcome to Counterspin, your weekly look behind the headlines. I'm Janine Jackson. This week on Counterspin, a CNN headline a few months back told us that Instacart, which used to call itself a company that delivers groceries, but now, as its CEO told investors, is the, quote, leading technology and enablement partner for the grocery industry, close quote, Instacart was now using AI to gauge customer price sensitivity. Price sensitivity apparently means whether or not you care that you pay more for the same can of beans as another person, or, to be more clear, whether or not you notice. While some states are looking into banning it, so-called algorithmic or dynamic pricing is being presented by the corporate media as a fait accompli. The only question remaining being how to make sure consumers understand that they have no choice. We'll hear more about that from investigative journalist Derek Kravitz from Consumer Reports. That's coming up, but first a quick look back at some recent press. Following the shooting incident at the White House Correspondents' Dinner, the New York Times wrote, quote, on July 13, 2024, Mr. Trump became the first current or former U.S. president to face an assassination attempt since 1981, when a bullet nicked his ear while he was giving a speech in Butler, close quote. That is absurdly wrong. There have been numerous efforts to kill current or former U.S. presidents since 1981, many of which were covered in real time by the New York Times. In 1993, there was an alleged plot to kill former President George H.W. Bush on a visit to Kuwait. Clinton administration officials said tonight they now believe that Iraqi saboteurs sought to assassinate George Bush during the former president's visit to Kuwait, the Times reported. The Kuwaitis said they had seized two cars loaded with remote-controlled explosives that were intended to kill Mr. Bush and his entourage. A year later, the Times reported that a 26-year-old Colorado man carrying a semi-automatic rifle sprayed the north face of the White House with a score or more of bullets. President Bill Clinton was inside at the time, and the gunman was later convicted of attempted assassination. In 2005, a man threw a live grenade at George W. Bush during a speech in the former Soviet Republic of Georgia, as the Times reported. And in 2011, the paper reported that federal authorities charged a 21-year-old Idaho man with attempting to assassinate President Obama, saying he had told one friend that the president was the Antichrist and that he needed to kill him. This isn't a trivia game. By erasing the long record of attempted violence against U.S. presidents, the New York Times is playing into Donald Trump's martyr complex and making it more likely that the government will take draconian action against a problem that the U.S. has in fact lived with for decades. After the thwarted attack at the Correspondents' Dinner, some elite media have held straight faces as they decry violent rhetoric from the left. CNN's Dana Bash pressed Congressmember Jamie Raskin, quote, you have, and as many of your fellow Democrats, have used some heated rhetoric against the president. And do you think twice about that when something like this happens? Close quote. Asked what rhetoric she had in mind, Bash came back with, quote, well, just talking about some of the fact that he is terrible for this country and so on and so forth. Close quote. Bash is talking about the same Donald Trump that approvingly retweeted a person saying the only good Democrat is a dead Democrat, that celebrated the death of FBI Director Robert Mueller, good, I'm glad he's dead, and the murder of Rob Reiner, who Trump posted died, quote, due to the anger he caused others through his massive, unyielding, and incurable affliction with a mind-crippling disease known as Trump Derangement Syndrome, close quote, and who, when Nancy Pelosi's husband was brutally attacked with a hammer, joked that Pelosi was, quote, against building a wall at our border, even though she has a wall around her house, which obviously didn't do a very good job, close quote. This is, of course, setting to one side the mass murder of Palestinians, the lethal military strikes against Venezuelans in boats, the illegal kidnapping of immigrants off the streets, the deep and abiding harms to the poor and the marginalized, none of which evidently count as being mean. Acceptable, nothing to think twice about thoughts from talking heads include remarks like that from CNBC anchor Sarah Eisen. In response to Trump declaring that if Iran didn't open the Strait of Hormuz by whatever deadline he had at the moment, a whole civilization will die tonight, never to be brought back again. Well, many would say that that was more violent than saying Trump is terrible for the country and so on and so forth. Indeed, many would say that's evidence of why Trump is terrible for the country and so on and so forth. But Eisen, co-host of CNN's Squawk on the Street, instead said, quote, "This deadline that President Trump has set, 8 p.m., has threatened to destroy a civilization. How does an investor process that? Is it a bigger upside risk or downside risk?" Close quote. Maybe Dana Bash and her ilk don't see anything wrong with that, because after all, that rhetoric isn't heated. It's just calm, cold consideration of how to think about mass murder from the profit angle, like normal, decent people would do. You're listening to Counterspin, brought to you each week by the Media Watch Group FAIR. If you're just trying to assess the way corporations view a particular development, you can learn more from how they talk among themselves than whatever narrative is crafted for general consumption. On dynamic pricing, let's look just at headlines from Forbes magazine. In 2024, we have Harnessing AI for Dynamic Pricing for Your Business, saying, quote, AI has emerged as a critical tool for implementing dynamic pricing strategies, enabling businesses to adjust prices in real time based on market demand, close quote. In 2025, we get Making Dynamic Pricing a C-Suite Imperative, that declares that in order to elevate pricing in your company, own it and ensure your leadership teams are treating pricing as the strategic lever it is. Some potential obstacles creep in. Later, Forbes offers dynamic pricing, a balance between strategy and consumer perception, which tells us that in the ever-evolving landscape of business strategies, dynamic pricing has emerged as a contentious yet fascinating approach. And then early this year, we have Preparing Now for Continuous Dynamic Pricing, which leads with, unfortunately, dynamic pricing isn't a passing trend. It's the new normal. And it includes the telling sentence, consumers are increasingly being trained to accept dynamic pricing. Well, if only there were as much public interest press interrogating this latest mechanism as there are owner-focused outlets talking about how to most profitably exploit it. But there is work going on, and our guest is part of it. Investigative journalist Derek Kravitz is deputy editor of special projects at Consumer Reports and a lead behind a collaborative investigation on pricing with Groundwork Collaborative and More Perfect Union. He joins us now by phone from here in town. Welcome to Counterspin, Derek Kravitz.
1: Hi, thanks for having me.
0: Well, as your reporter, one of them in this series, notes early on, charging different amounts to different customers for the same products is not illegal or new. So maybe let's start with just some clarification, because folks will hear about algorithmic pricing, about dynamic pricing, about surveillance pricing. What is meaningful to distinguished there? There is a difference between a flight being cheaper because it's on a Wednesday than, you know, a can of soup costing you more than your next door neighbor.
1: Yeah. So that's a good question. We as Americans have been accustomed to price changes for things like airline tickets or hotel reservations or concert tickets for years. In fact, dynamic pricing goes back decades. It basically means charging different prices

0: we started to use mobile apps and online shopping more and more, and to such a degree that now that is overtaken in-person and brick-and-mortar shopping. And so because of that, algorithmic and online shopping allows for really, really quick and precise price changes for customers. And this is where you're starting to see a groundswell of reaction to those pricing tactics, to those strategies that companies use in order to attract more money from customers. I mean, it's capitalism 101, but it's supercharged now with the new technology that they have available.
1: Well, and I want to ask you specifically about the Instacart research that you did some months back, because that, you know, makes it specific. What were you looking for there? How hard was it to find it? And then what were your particular takeaways from that work?
0: Instacart is the largest third-party grocery delivery platform in the United States. And it works with a lot of different grocery chains, some of the largest in the country, including Kroger, Albertsons, Safeway, Costco, Whole Foods. And it's become ubiquitous, especially since the pandemic, for people ordering, you know, including, you know, the elderly and those on SNAP benefits and those in rural food deserts that might not have the transportation to go to a brick and mortar grocery store. And so we wanted to understand how pricing worked on Instacart, because they've been very upfront for years that they use algorithmic pricing and that they can rapidly change prices in order to not just respond to supply and demand, but also personalize prices to give a different price to customer A than customer B for the same product at the same time from the same store.
1: Right.
0: So we designed some tests where we would bring in volunteers, CR members, Consumer Reports members, to join us on live virtual shopping trips and price goods from the same stores at the same time. And we started to see very clear signals where people were grouped into distinct price buckets. And because of that, we could very clearly see that for the same box of Wheat Thins, there were five different price points. And those five different price points would range from, say, $3 to $5. But then, of course, if you extrapolate that over the cost of an entire grocery basket, over the cost of an entire year, that can add up to real money if you are on the losing side of that equation. And the point of all this, too, is that no one really knows that this is going on, and no one can really see behind the curtain how this algorithmic pricing works in practice. And so we basically tried to uncover that, right, to show how it worked in the real world.
1: And I'm maybe going to bring you back to transparency in a second, but I just want to say on that work, there were results from that investigation, right?
0: Yeah, there was a reaction. We got a lot of reaction from consumers and shoppers who were upset that they were seeing different prices for the same goods than their neighbor. And we got a lot of reaction from state and federal officials, including the FTC, which launched a probe. The attorneys general of New York and California launched their own investigations. Instacart themselves stopped the practice of testing out different prices on customers about 2 weeks after our story. And there's still now pricing, dynamic and surveillance pricing legislation moving through state houses across the country. Maryland just recently passed the first ban on personalized grocery prices in that state.
1: I think it's very interesting that states are already passing bans. I think I saw a headline that was kind of like, what is dynamic pricing? Maryland is banning it. And it sort of suggests a mislink. You know, something is galloping forward before people really understand even what it is, you know, and that's part of the problem, yeah?
0: Yeah, that's a good way of describing it. Maryland officials, when we interviewed them, said, you know, we want to get ahead of this. We don't quite understand how this works and what the underlying issue is for day-to-day consumers, but we can tell that this is going to be a problem if we don't address it. And so they are trying and actually passed a law where you cannot personalize grocery prices down to the individual customer. The problem there is that you can actually still segment customers. You can group them into really small numbers, say 5 or 10, mm-hmm. and offer those 5 or 10 customers one price and a group of another 5 or 10 customers a different price.

0: That's in industry parlance, that's segmentation. That's the industry jargon for it. But the Maryland law just doesn't address that yet. But for them, this is a line in the sand, right? This is a first step in trying to really address this type of pricing tactic.
1: Well, because it seems that companies are sensitive to the problem. You know, certainly you can read about managing the conception and making consumers just get used to it. So in other words, it's not so much about selling it as just making it inevitable, you know. And it's funny because, you know, we hear, if you build it, they will come, you know, and this seems to be, no, just build it and then make clear that there's no other way for anybody to do anything except to work through this process. It doesn't match what we're told is the idea of free enterprise, of building a better mousetrap, and people do it because they like it more.
0: Yeah, I mean, at its core, algorithmic pricing is not, you know, capitalism, you know, at its sort of base level, right? It's extracting more money from individual shoppers for the same product or service. And it's basically trying to increase a company's margins, margins being the profit that they make on an individual product or service. And, you know, of course, this is a way to eke out more margins, greater margins for companies. Grocery stores don't make a lot of money. Their margins are low. It's about 1-3% for the most part, according to different trade groups. For them, this makes a lot of sense to extract even, you know, very small percentages in additional margin, because it adds a ton of value to these companies.
1: Well, there was at least one direct response to this Instacart work that you did, which was an op-ed that I saw that said that the Instacart experiments were actually testing, quote, market elasticity, not targeted profiling, close quote. And, you know, you teased out how during the pandemic, folks were relying on Instacart, particularly people with disabilities, people on SNAP benefits, people who couldn't get out. And this person is saying, well, you're saying that's malice. And, you know, we must distinguish economic reality from malice, it said, which kind of gave me a chill. But anyway, the point of this piece was, so don't use the Instacart app. Just go to the brick and mortar store and you can solve the whole problem. And that seems to me to be skipping over something important here.
0: So just to demystify this a bit, we've actually investigated grocery chains themselves too, in addition to Instacart and other retailers. And grocery chains have their own e-commerce platforms, mm-hmm. their own mobile apps, mm-hmm. their own online shopping. And they employ the same pricing strategies that Instacart does.
1: Right.
0: We did a full investigation of the second largest grocery chain in the United States, Kroger, which has a loyalty program, a free loyalty program, with 62 million consumer profiles that you can access if you live in a state that has a law that allows for that direct access to personal company profiles, but in essence groups you into a particular segment for Kroger and gives you personalized promotions and discounts. When half the store is discounted, that means that, you know, there's no one true price, and that promotions and discounts end up being the ultimate true final price for a lot of products sold there. So that's all to say that just because Instacart was caught or flagged in this particular instance doesn't mean that other retailers are not doing this. In fact, every retailer is doing this. It just depends on the amount and the gravity and the scale. And, you know, one additional point, I've read all the op-eds, I've seen all the responses to this, I've read Instacart's blog post. We actually engaged with Instacart over the course of 4 months, four rounds of questions with about, I'd say, 50 questions, and they answered, you know, the vast majority of them. We actually shared all of our underlying data and all of our methodology, and they actually weighed in on that, and we incorporated that into our story. That's, you know, it's our journalism 101. It's actually the scientific method. We didn't go in with a theory or a thesis that we had to prove or disprove. We were asking basic questions and then trying to figure out, is this a problem or is this an issue? And clearly, the story speaks for itself, and Instacart's response in that story speaks for itself. So, you know, I really stress to people, when they have an instinctual sort of gut reaction to a company defending itself or saying XYZ, if a piece of journalism or a piece of academic research is fully reported out and actually looks and talks to the other side and incorporates that into the work product, that means they're doing due diligence, and it means you can actually, you know, take all of the information there at face value as being a good faith representation of what's actually happening.
1: And start with transparency. I mean, transparency is the beginning and end, right? You know, if you are making very mm-hmm. clear your methods and putting forward that back and forth, then folks can read it. I get tripped up when media trips into ideology, like, for example, in, and I'm going to unfortunately quote from this same person, but I think it's important, this column in opposing this Instacart research says, quote, "By forcing price uniformity and parity," which is in scare quotes, "parity, we break the feedback loops that make these complex networks work. This likely forces companies to raise baseline prices for everyone or bake costs into higher service fees," close quote. Now, there's a lot going on there, but I love how companies are forced to raise prices for everyone. You know, there's never any other option. There's never lower CEO pay. There's never lower shareholder profits. They're not an option. It's always that capitalism works in a subtle way that you, dummy, don't understand. And you're breaking feedback loops, and that's going to backfire, and it's going to raise prices for everyone. I guess I object most vehemently to the patronizing of this kind of coverage.
0: Yeah, without directly sort of characterizing the messaging there, right? One thing I think we can confidently say from, you know, a purely independent journalistic perspective, which is that these systems, while the architecture of them, right, the tech is complex, the end result is not. When you have five different prices for the same product sold at the same time from the same store, right, that is price manipulation. That is profit maximization. That means that some customers win and some customers lose. And you don't know if you're on the winning side of that equation or on the losing side of that equation. And that is the net result. These systems, this tech, and especially things that involve large language models or AI, yes, they are incredibly sophisticated. They are incredibly complex. But the end result is not. And that's why I think customers and regulators are really responding to this, because they see the practical import and the impact on real life Americans. And they want to have a first order conversation. Do we want this? Right. Is this something that we should allow, or should we structure things in a different way where we address it before we let the tech set prices and do what it wants?
1: Absolutely.
0: Right?
1: Yeah.
0: And so I think that's a really important thing to stress, is to just sort of step back, 30,000 foot view, you know, do we want this? And is this something that, you know, affects people? And the answer clearly on the latter point is yes. It is a huge impact on people's pocketbooks. And it's something that really affects Americans every single day in their financial lives.
1: Well, and just finally, in terms of our media, the space to have that conversation about, do we want this? Because what I'm now seeing is a wave of coverage that's kind of like, here's how you can take steps to counter algorithms, you know? So it seems like media are going to sell us the disease and then sell us the cure, you know? Like, so now I don't need to just work 60 hours a week. I have to come home and puzzle out how to outsmart the supermarket so I can make my wages pay for food. You know, at a certain point, what do we ask of journalism in terms of who they're representing, who they're speaking for, and whether they will provide the space to have that conversation that you're talking about is this something we want?
0: Yeah, and you know, I'm glad you asked that last question, because when experts speak to what should consumers do or how should they react with this, you know, information in hand, there's differential pricing happening at the grocery store, or, you know, at a retailer, or with you know, a travel booking company. How should you respond? In a lot of cases, it means basically a prescription for a more Luddite existence, which is, you know, again, not necessarily a solve for many people that rely on these services, right? And that really have no other option.
1: Mm-hmm, mm-hmm.
0: But really, when you speak to experts and ask them, what should people do? A lot of them say, go to a store, maybe a company or a brand that doesn't practice this type of surveillance or dynamic pricing en masse, buy in bulk, because buying in bulk does, academic peer-reviewed research shows that buying in bulk does reduce prices. Look at price labeling, and that's required usually by weights and measures departments at the state level. Look at per unit pricing. So when you want to compare prices, hopefully in a store, in a brick-and-mortar store, you can actually see the per-unit pricing and compare products and shop accordingly. And go slow and have a shopping list and be deliberate about your interactions with companies. Those are not really artful, sort of cool solutions with an app you can download or a browser extension you can download. But those are the things that actually meaningfully help when you're navigating this.
1: Well, thank you very much. We've been speaking with Derek Kravitz. He's an investigative journalist with Consumer Reports. You can find their work on this and many other issues on consumerreports.org. Derek Kravitz, thank you so much for joining us this week on Counterspin.
0: Thank you.
1: And that's it for Counterspin for this week. Counterspin is produced by FAIR, the National Media Watch Group based in New York. 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The show is engineered by Alex Noyes. I'm Janine Jackson. 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

0: Thank you for listening to Truth and Justice Radio. Stick with us for hour two. We have an update from the Electronic Intifada. And following that, we have the amazing This Week in Palestine, which has become a force within this program. 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

0: TUC Radio, Time of Useful Consciousness. Michael Parenti, Ideology and Conspiracy. Parenti was the perfect speaker for the Understanding Deep Politics conference in Santa Cruz, California, in May of 2010. The purpose of that meeting was to reveal the hidden forces behind many widely accepted historical and current events. Parenti is one of the nation's leading progressive political analysts. After receiving his PhD in political science from Yale, Parenti has taught at colleges and universities in the U.S. and abroad. In this entertaining talk, rich with historic references, Parenti describes the right-wing agenda of dismantling social democracy while calling anybody who describes this as a purposeful strategy a conspiracy theorist. He shows that this strategy began right after World War II, but culminates now as powerful segments of right-wing media and the GOP have moved so far to the right that they have overshot their popular base. Meanwhile, Democrats, including Obama, unable or unwilling to formulate the social democratic alternative, still talk of bipartisan approaches. Here's Dr. Michael Parenti.
1: Thank you. It's nice to be here. I'm actually going to give a talk about deep ideology and conspiracy. What do I mean by deep ideology? Ideology is usually something that is out there, is vigorously propagated. The conservative ideology has talked about the free market. They talked about how government can't solve the problem. Government is the problem. We're overregulated. We're overtaxed. There's a downward distribution to the less worthy, and now money is wasted by government bureaucrats and the like. But behind this explicit ideological cell, I just gave you a sketch of what the right-wing dicta are on that. Behind that explicit ideological cell is an implicit ideological goal and rationale. A rationale that's really around very real interests. In 1978, I came across a quote by somebody from the Business Council. His name wasn't given, but he was saying things like, "What's going on? The income gap between the highest and lowest is more narrow than it's ever been. Human services are increasing. We will end up as a social democracy if we don't watch it," he said. Now, I found that very fascinating. Because I think there's only about 600 people in all of America who know what the hell social democracy means or even use the term. I mean, the term is simply not used in America, and that's a victory right there. The ability to keep certain words out of political discourse, like social democracy, is a very real right-wing victory. The ability to inject certain words like conspiracy theory, which puts a closure on any kind of thinking about something, that also is a tremendous victory. So this struggle, this battle over words, is something to be taken very seriously. This was in 1978. 78, when this guy from the Business Council made that statement that we're heading for social democracy, what he meant is we're going to become another Denmark or Sweden or Norway, where people will have health care, where the standard of living is going to be very good and high, where there's going to be a real pressure on the super rich, where CEOs will not be able to make hundreds of millions of dollars every year. They're going to have to get along on just a few million a year. You know, how the hell can a guy like that live on a few million a year? They don't want that. And 78 was a very significant year because that Business Council delivered the word to President Jimmy Carter. And we got Reaganism, and we got Reagan 2 years before Reagan. He didn't come into office till January 81. And in 78, end of 78, Carter was acting like Reagan. He started cutting back on human services. He called for an increase in the military budget. He was moving in a rightward direction. But Carter couldn't really do the thing that they wanted, which was a massive rollback. Carter was still beholden to the labor unions, to black voters, to progressives, liberals, and those people. And so they went with Reagan. Now, fast forward 30 years. You have had in that 30 years an ideological war that these guys have waged. They understand something that the liberals still don't understand. They understand something in the Republican Party that the Democrats still haven't been able to grasp, because the Democrats are too busy saying, we don't disagree that much. We really can work together. We can be bipartisan. They understand that ideas count, that ideology counts, that the words you use count, that those words control those ideas, and those ideas control those people. And they have been hammering home for those 30 years. So you go 30 years forward to the year 2008, and David Frum, GOP strategist, quote, "The core task that the Republican Party has had was to stop and reverse to some degree the drift of democratic countries after the Second World War towards social democracy. And that is what we did in the U.S. We stopped the drift toward," and there's those two words that jumped right back up out of the page at me. It was in the New Yorker magazine, social democracy. We got to stop the drift toward social democracy. These guys know about social democracy, and they know they have a conscious agenda to prevent it from happening. And they know that their opponents aren't even paying attention to this. The average Democratic politician, from Pat Leahy to Schumer to the others, with the possible exception of Howard Dean, who does know how to organize nationally and is totally ignored by the Democratic National Council, The others are all worrying about getting reelected themselves and putting in their little plea and talking about this or that issue. Well, what was Frum saying? He was saying, we've won the battle. We have so rolled back the social democracy that we've run out of issues. Furthermore, we've moved successfully so far right, we've moved beyond our base. And he noticed in the 2006 election, what? The Republicans lost Congress. And where did they lose Congress? They lost it in the goddamn Republican suburbs that always voted for them. Those people started waking up. Those people were saying, hey, they've been jacking us up the kazoo for all these years, and it's getting a little too bad. What are we getting out of this? I think I'm going to go back and start voting Democratic again. And domestic issues showed, and the polls showed, that the general public was on the liberal side of most of these issues. They were for human services. They were for keeping and developing Social Security. They were for health care and education and environmental protections and taxing the super rich. But as I said, the liberals never really mobilized that, never really built a narrative and a deep ideology and a public ideology around those issues, because some of these liberals are too busy not being liberals and being conservatives. Oh, we got a president who's like that. He just gets up. He's happiest when he can say, I'm for nuclear power, and we're going to drill offshore because America's going to be self-sustaining. Remember, he talked about he was a drill baby drill without the baby, but there he was. Those 40 years or so, the conservatives not only fashioned a mainline ideology, they built a net of media commentators, publications, networks, as I said, I mean media networks, think tanks, professional and academic associations of their own, training centers that would channel and recruit and channel cadres of young conservative activists into law schools and from law schools into clerking for judgeships and the like, teachers, writers who promoted conservative ideas and policies. So there has been this structure of organizations that has orchestrated and propagated a mass line ideology that has been guided by a deep ideology, that is the deep ideology that serves the interests of the owning corporate class. Sometimes it peeks through in the mass line ideology when there are denunciations of socialism and when equating government regulations with totalitarianism and progressive income tax is equated, and inheritance tax on the rich is equated with confiscation and communist theft, you know. The right over the last 40 years or more has been really pushing this line. Now, what I'm saying here is that this is a conscious, intentionally disguised agenda by people who know what social democracy is and say to you explicitly in English, your mother tongue, they say, we want to destroy social democracy. We don't want that in this country or any country. So they've got this, and they mobilize broad constituencies on behalf of the interests of the few. And that's the point to remember. A book I wrote on this called Democracy for the Few, now just come out in its ninth edition. Don't buy it. It's horrible. They sell it as a textbook for $70, $80, despite protests of the author. That's not what the book was intended to be, a book only for royalty or oppressed students, you know. But for the few, you see, the very few at the top. And that's an idea that is at the heart of their raison d'être. That's an idea that they dare not utter to anybody. You'll never hear them saying that on the air. You'll never hear Glenn Beck or Rush Limbaugh saying, all of this is for the interests of the very super rich. Everything I do, everyone I serve is for that. Epauchi is what they were called in ancient Rome, in the late Republic, and the term used quite often by one of them who was a member of the Epauchi. He wasn't I wrote a book called The Assassination of Julius Caesar and dealt with this. They were called the Optimati. They were the inner core of the Roman Senate. The Roman Senate had 500 members, but there were these 15, 20, 30 who really, really owned much of Rome, and Epauchi was the term used by Cicero, who many people would consider one of them. He really wasn't. He didn't have the right blood, but he was their faithful servant and their faithful spokesperson. Epauchi in Latin means few. He was saying the few. This is for the few, you know. And sometimes he would be a little sarcastic about it and all. We don't say epauchi, we say the super rich, the less than one half of 1% who really own most of the wealth. Now, whenever you ascribe conscious intent and pursuit of self-interest at the top, you will hear someone say, well, what are you, a conspiracy theorist? You can say farmers consciously organize to pursue their interests, and everybody will say, uh-huh, the farmers are organized. You can say machinists or auto workers are organizing, and everybody says, uh-huh, they're consciously organizing and pursuing, or school teachers or other people. But if you say that the people who own most of America and most of the world, if you say they consciously organize and pursue things to get what they want, then you hear people saying, oh, you have a conspiracy theory? You think they really do that? The alternative to a conspiracy theory is an innocence theory. That is, they do all this stuff, but they're not pursuing self-interest. They just do it, you know. The other alternative is a somnambulist theory. Somnambulism is the tendency to walk in your sleep. David Rockefeller gets up in the morning and he says, what am I going to do to advance my interests and protect my interests? No, that would be conspiratorial. Hey, whatever stuff happens, whatever, that's okay. Another alternative would be coincidence theory. It's just a coincidence that this happened. Or sometimes a variation of coincidence theory is uncanny theory. Then there's stupidity theory and incompetence theory. Don't laugh at that one. That's used all the time. I have had about a 20-year argument with my co-politicists on the left to stop calling Ronald Reagan stupid, to stop calling George Bush stupid. It's good for a joke or something, but that guy knew what he was doing, and he did it. He got rid of the inheritance tax for the super rich. He cut corporate taxes down to almost nothing. He doubled the military budget. He waged two major wars and got this country into war and left it that way. He deregulated, well, actually another creep before him named Bill Clinton deregulated the banking system and all that to create this disaster that we've been facing. These guys know what they're doing, and they know who they're doing it for. They're doing it for themselves. But they will actually even use, they'll even use this idea of incompetence theory to save their... When Reagan was on the line and brought before that court because of Iran-Contra, after Poindexter fell on the sword for him and said, oh, no, the president didn't know. Yeah, like they were going to do this whole scheme, these billions of dollars down to the Contras, conniving with Iran and all this. They're going to do this without telling the president, without clearing it with him. Cabinet-level people are going to just do this. Of course. And then Weinberger and all these others, it turns out Reagan knew all about it. Reagan was the guy who okayed it. And Reagan's defense was incompetence theory, saying, you know, I just really got to get a better grasp on what's going on here. I should be more hands-on. And everybody going, oh, Ronnie, what a dumb dodo. He didn't know. All right, he doesn't go to jail. All right. Then there's also stochastic theory. Stochasticism among intellectual academic circles, which is filled with people who have too much time on their hands, they make up words like stochasticism. It means everything happening by random. There's really no causality as such. So, you know, stuff just happens. So history is just these eventualities that just tumble down on top of each other like that. And stochasticism theory has a use. I mean, there are times when such things happen, that you could have a causality, a very rational causality of people settling in a valley, let's say, because the land is fertile, the water is good and all that. And so you got one set of causalities, and then you have the mountain on the side, and that has a geological strata, and that has another set, and then one day the mountain comes down and crashes down and kills the people. The mountain didn't intend to kill the people. And that would be a stochastic happening where two eventualities quite accidentally collide and hit each other. So there is in history both causality and accident. We're not saying there aren't accidents at times, but is everything an accident when it comes from the top down? The deep ideology that serves the interests of the owning corporate class sometimes peeks through in the mass line ideology when there are denunciations of socialism and when equating government regulations with totalitarianism. Let me go on. It's reached the point now on conspiracy where it has become one of those requisite genuflection renunciations hardened by convention. That is where you have to deny it. You have to disassociate yourself. Let me give you an analogy. It's very much like in the 1980s when you had the requisite genuflection was to make an anti-Soviet comment, you have to say. I can think of leading progressive writers who could not criticize U.S. foreign policy without saying, and if we do that, we'll be as bad as the Soviets in Afghanistan. Every third paragraph or so, there had to be a sideswipe, and you had to flash a sign. And I would say to one or two of them, why don't you just wear a big sign saying, I am an anti-communist? That's fine. And then once you hold it up, we'll all agree. And you don't have to keep making these genuflections. I can remember a colleague of mine when I was back at a postdoctoral at Yale, doing this, or at Yale, the guy who's already, I said, Bill, you know, you got tenure. What the hell do you have to keep? You got to keep flashing your anti-communist, anti-Soviet card. He was talking about policy in Africa and this and that, and there were all sorts of other things we could say. So that kind of hardened genuflection, it's a concept that is demonized. It's needed. Let me give you an example. Walter Karp, and it hurts me to take Walter because he was a wonderful guy. He's dead now. He wrote a book called Indispensable Enemies, 1974. He writes as follows. When it can be established, and he's writing about conspiracy, when it can be established that a number of political acts work in concert to produce a certain result, the presumption is strong that the actors were aiming at the result in question. Yes. When it can be shown, in addition, that the actors have an interest in producing these results, the presumptions become a fair certainty. And then he says, no conspiracy theory is required. You see, he has to disassociate. He's making a very intelligent conspiracy analysis, but he's got to disassociate, and he's got to genuflect himself by saying, I'm not making a conspiracy theory here. No conspiracy theory is required. That's right. No conspiracy theory. A conspiracy analysis is being made, and you just made it. I'll tell you more, he says, because it's really good. He says, on the other hand, those who make blanket condemnations of conspiracy theories base their own view on a far-fetched theory indeed, namely that whatever those in high office actually do, they are essentially men of goodwill. So you have those people who say there can't be such conspiracies because our leaders are people of goodwill. They have good intentions, and that's the way they are. I'll return to that point later. According to this school of special pleading, the king can do no wrong doctrine, suitably updated, it is entirely proper to praise an American president for skillfully engineering some desirable result. But to ascribe to him the same skillful engineering of an indefensible one is to fall victim to political paranoia and conspiratorial fetishism. Karp doesn't believe that. He's saying that's the way these people think, that when the president does something craftily and cleverly and succeeds and wins a victory, everybody says, oh, that was good political leadership. That's what that was. But if you say he would use craft and guile and skill to perpetrate unsavory ends like starting a war of aggression, then that's conspiracy theory that you're having. And there are these other two words. He mentioned one of the other two words. If they don't, you see it in the press regularly, if they don't say you're suffering from conspiracy theory, they'll say you're being paranoid or you're being cynical. The cynical view, that's the other term that's sometimes used. So what we're facing, and not only from mainstream media and conventional academics, but even from among some leading progressive writers, we're facing a knee-jerk resistance to ascribing intent or covert actions and such by dismissing such ascriptions as conspiracy theory. So the term conspiracy theory is used to dismiss, one, the idea of a conscious design by policymakers, two, a hidden but knowing intent, three, a secret plan, four, a secret interest. The term conspiracy theory is applied in two dimensions. The first dimension focuses on specific actions and events, an assassination, an act of terrorism, a mysterious disappearance of giant skyscrapers, a dirty deal in business, which is an illegal one. Or the second ascription is to dismiss an entire class interest, an entire social and ideological agenda. Rulers do not rule from secret intent. Do you get the difference? I mean, one is about specific actions, and the other is about the whole system and structure. This explains why somebody, say, like Noam Chomsky, who does very good and very valuable work, this is not to take away anything from him in other areas, but I've had differences with him over the JFK assassination. Noam Chomsky, Alexander Coburn, Chip Berlet, they denounce this conspiracy theory, and they say if you're a radical, you don't go looking at these little hokey-pokey secret plots. most of them imagined, even a few might be real, so what? Because there's the larger, bigger picture you got to look at. He's surprised, and they are surprised to find out that they themselves are thought of as conspiracy theorists. There are people who think Noam Chomsky is a conspiracy theorist because of that second use of the term, that is, using it to mean a whole class power systemic intent that's directed toward certain kinds of forces.
0: That was the first part of a 50-minute lecture by Dr. Michael Parenti on ideology and conspiracy. He was recorded by Ken Jenkins and Hummox at the Understanding Deep Politics Conference in Santa Cruz, California, in May of 2010. The purpose of that meeting was to reveal the hidden forces behind many widely accepted historical and current events. Come back for the conclusion of this talk, Ideology and Conspiracy, when TUC Radio returns. Parenti is one of the nation's leading political analysts. He grew up in a conservative, Catholic, working-class Italian community in New York City. He's a prolific author and engaging speaker. Among his 22 books are Democracy for the Few, Super Patriotism, History as Mystery, and most recently, God and His Demons. After receiving his PhD in political science from Yale, he risked and ended his academic career when he openly opposed the war on Vietnam. Cornel West said about him, "Michael Parenti is a towering prophetic voice in American life. We need him now more than ever." You can hear this program again on TUC Radio's website, tucradio.org. 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Look under newest programs. 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TUC Radio takes its name from an aeronautical term. Time of useful consciousness is the time between the beginning of oxygen deficiency and the loss of consciousness, the brief moment in which a pilot may save the plane. My name is Maria Gelarden. Thank you for listening. Give us a call.

This is the Electronic Intifada Newscast. I'm Nora Barrows-Friedman, Associate Editor at the Electronic Intifada. It's day 937 of Israel's genocide in Gaza. Here's a brief summary of some of the latest developments this week in Palestine and Lebanon. In Gaza, Israel is killing and injuring Palestinians every day, nearly 7 months into the fraudulent ceasefire, while the health crisis is exacerbated by Israel's ongoing draconian blockade on essential items, including medicine, infrastructure materials, and fuel. As of Wednesday, Israel has killed at least 823 Palestinians and injured more than 2,300 in Gaza since the so-called ceasefire was declared in October 2025, according to the Palestinian Ministry of Health. On Wednesday, Israeli attacks killed 5 Palestinians and injured 7 across Gaza, including a paramedic, Ibrahim Sakhar, who was killed, according to the health ministry. Reporter Saad Hezbollah captured footage of Sakhar's colleagues collapsing in grief around his body. Israeli attacks on Tuesday killed 3 Palestinians, including a 9-year-old boy who was shot by an Israeli drone in eastern Khan Yunus. A relative speaking to reporters said that they don't have cooking gas to make food, so the child, Adel al-Najjar, was collecting cardboard scraps for his family to use as fuel. Dropsite News reports that Adel's younger brother had been killed under similar circumstances in the same area just a month ago. At least 226 children have been killed since the start of the fraudulent ceasefire. An Israeli airstrike killed 2 Palestinians in Gaza City in an attack on a vehicle. Reporter Wadia Abu al-Saud was asked by another journalist what happened in that attack. Abu al-Saud, whose hand was covered in blood, says that, quote, "The whole world is saying that we have a ceasefire. I want to tell the world this is the blood of a martyr. Every day we have martyrs. Every day we have casualties. Every day there are violations. The occupation continues to target civilians, but the difference is that cameras and screens have been shut off from Gaza today. During the days of the genocide, they said there was global solidarity with us. Now there is no coverage, and they strike us every day. The siege is still ongoing. The healthcare system is collapsing. The education system has stopped. Every pillar of dignified life in Gaza has remained destroyed." Israeli drones targeted and killed Imad Mikdad, a man who ran a solar-powered device charging point in Gaza City on April 25th. In addition to providing an essential service for his community, Mikdad was also the president of the Palestinian Billiards and Snooker Federation. On April 27th, the Israeli army killed a Palestinian teenager in northern Gaza. The Wafa news agency reported that Ayham al-Omari, 15 years old, was killed in the Beit Lahia area. 12 Palestinians were killed across Gaza on April 24th in a wave of airstrikes and tank shellings. Medical sources said that 3 people, 2 of them police officers, were killed in an Israeli strike in Gaza City, while 2 other police officers were killed in an attack in Beit Lahia. Another strike in Khan Yunus killed 7 others, including 4 police. Gaza's Ministry of the Interior and National Security stated that the strikes were yet another deliberate attack on police officers in an intentional effort to further destabilize the society in the Gaza Strip. A 4-year-old girl, Naya Al-Tanani, was injured in the attack in Gaza City and died of her injuries shortly thereafter. Reporter Nahed Hajjaj captured video of Naya's mother and relatives holding her small body, wrapped in a shroud soaked in blood at the hospital. On April 23rd, a child was shot in the neck by Israeli forces who fired from their army vehicles in Beit Lahia. Reporter Saad Hezbollah filmed Zeina Batah in the hospital in critical condition. As Israel maintains a brutal blockade on the Gaza Strip, preventing basic materials from entering while hundreds of thousands of families remain inside dilapidated tent shelters, an increase of rodent infestations has been reported.
UNRWA, the United Nations Agency for Palestine Refugees, reported this week that in areas that are overcrowded with displaced families, especially in Khan Yunis and in locations with large amounts of rubble in Gaza City and North Gaza, an ongoing shortage of rodenticides have increased the risk of transmission of rodent-borne diseases such as leptospirosis and plague. Additionally, rat bites have been increasingly documented in multiple health facilities over the past months, the agency noted. A spokesperson for the Gaza municipality told the publication Middle East Eye in mid-April that, quote, despite our efforts to address the rodent problem, such as partial sewage interventions and removing random garbage dumps, we cannot eliminate the problem under current conditions. The scale of the disaster far exceeds available capacities, he added. Meanwhile, skin diseases and viruses such as scabies and chickenpox have surged, UNRWA added, due to a lack of basic sanitation services, medications, and hygiene supplies. Health experts say that the ability to control the problem is constrained by a severe shortage of pesticides, anti-lice shampoos, medical treatments, and calamine lotion. Israel extended the administrative detention of Dr. Hossam Abu Safia this week, with Israeli authorities indicating that his detention is now, quote, indefinite. Administrative detention is an Israeli practice of imprisonment without charges or a trial. Dr. Abu Safia, a pediatrician, was abducted by the Israeli army in December 2024 after soldiers raided the medical facility that he directed, Kamal Adwan Hospital in Beit Lahia in northern Gaza. The hospital was then destroyed. Dr. Abu Safia is being held by Israel under its so-called unlawful combatants law, which allows itself to detain Palestinians from Gaza for prolonged periods without trial. Physicians for Human Rights in Israel said that the court, quote, upheld the detention despite arguments that detaining a doctor while performing his medical duties constitutes unlawful detention. The doctor's family said that he had been denied access to his lawyer for more than 2 months and is currently in the Ketziot prison in the Naqab Desert. They said that his health is severely deteriorating due to the physical violence Israeli guards have routinely inflicted on him, as well as ongoing significant weight loss and systematic medical neglect. Turning to the occupied West Bank, Israeli forces shot and killed a 37-year-old father, Abdel Halim Ruhi Hamad, in the town of Silwad near Ramallah early Wednesday morning. The General Authority of Civil Affairs stated that Israeli forces withheld his body. Israeli soldiers raided the town and carried out searches of Palestinian homes and assaulted the residents, witnesses told Anadolu News Agency. Soldiers also removed an injured person from inside the Ruhi family home during the raid, which began around 1:30 a.m. The Israeli army said in a statement that during an operational activity by army forces in the village of Silwad, two individuals attacked two Israeli soldiers, who were wounded and evacuated to a hospital. Hamad was the father of a 1.5-year-old child and the brother of Mohammed Hamad, who was killed by Israeli forces in 2021 and whose body is still being withheld, Wafa News Agency reported. Also on Wednesday, Israeli forces shot and killed a child, 15-year-old Ibrahim Abdul Fattah Al-Khayat, in the southern city of Al-Khalil during a raid. The local Wafa news agency reported that a large convoy of army vehicles stormed the Al-Hawoz area and sealed off the main street, denying Palestinian civilians free movement and ordering store owners to close their shops before storming the premises of a charity. The soldiers fired barrages of live ammunition, tear gas, and concussion bombs at the residents, resulting in casualties and the murder of the child, who was shot in the abdomen. Israeli forces shot and killed a Palestinian child last week on April 23rd during a raid into the northern city of Nablus, alleging that the child had been throwing stones at an armored military vehicle. 15-year-old Yusuf Sameh Eshtaya was killed by soldiers who opened fire on him.
Hundreds of mourners gathered for his funeral procession through the streets of his village of Tel near Nablus. The day before Israeli forces murdered Yusuf, Israeli settlers shot and killed a young Palestinian man in the town of Deir Dibwan, east of Ramallah. 25-year-old Auda Atef Awauda was shot in the back by settlers. On April 21st, Israeli settlers opened fire on a secondary school in the village of Al-Mughayr, killing 14-year-old Aus Hamdi Nassan and 32-year-old Jihad Marzouk Abu Naim. Witnesses who spoke to the New Arab said the settlers deliberately fired at the students with the intention of killing them. They added that Israeli forces provided cover for the settlers while beating back residents who were attempting to rescue their children. The New Arab reported that, quote, testimonies of the residents and the wounded taken at the specialized Arab hospital suggest that the attack was premeditated, with the settlers having attempted to divert attention away from the school ahead of the attack. Faraj Nassan, uncle of the slain student Aus Nassan, said the settlers attempted to storm the village in the morning from the southern side. After a confrontation with residents, the settlers withdrew to an area near the school. Eyewitness Kifah Nassan, who went to the school after hearing about settler activity nearby, said the Israelis fired directly at the school's windows, classrooms, and balconies. The army arrived shortly after and began dispersing the Palestinian residents and firing tear gas at them to keep them away from the school. Nassan suggested that the soldiers gave the settlers enough time to carry out the attack, arriving only after 15 or 20 minutes and pushing away the Palestinian residents. He described harrowing scenes of terrified students trying to escape, crawling out through balconies before residents were able to evacuate them. A paramedic said that he witnessed three settlers deliberately firing at children attempting to flee classrooms or even just stepping outside to see what was happening. According to the paramedic, the settlers parked their vehicles on a road west of the village known as Al-Kasarat, then climbed the hill overlooking the school, standing only about 50 meters away. He noted that one student was shot in the head and another who followed him was shot in the hand. That was from a report in the New Arab. The publication noted that the 14-year-old boy who was killed, Aus Hamdi Nassan, was the son of Hamdi Nassan, who was also killed by settlers in an attack in 2019. Hamdi had attempted to transport wounded people during a settler attack and successfully evacuated some, but was shot and killed while trying to rescue another. The United Nations Human Rights Office says that since the start of 2026, approximately

0: from their homes. For more on the situation on the ground in Lebanon amid the political charade of a U.S.-brokered fraudulent ceasefire, our contributor Rokaya Chamsuddin filed this report for the Electronic Intifada on Wednesday evening.
1: Rokaya Chamsuddin reporting for the Electronic Intifada. While Washington attempts to portray a three-week extension of the U.S.-brokered ceasefire as a diplomatic breakthrough, the reality across South Lebanon reveals a war that has merely shifted its form. The State Department's stabilization rhetoric serves as a hollow veneer for an Israeli campaign of ethnic cleansing that is struggling to translate aerial destruction into territorial control. What we are witnessing is a calculated attempt by the occupation to offset its stalled ground offensive and its failure to establish dominance south of the Litani River. The human cost of this diplomatic theater is being written in blood through a series of documented massacres. In Jibshit, an Israeli airstrike recently wiped out three generations of an entire family. In Jweya, located in the district of Sur, just west of Ghana, Israeli bombardment killed six people, including a child. The depravity of these attacks reached a new threshold in Majdan Zun, where a double-tap strike deliberately targeted rescue teams. After an initial Israeli airstrike, a second missile was launched as Lebanon's civil defense teams worked to extract the wounded, killing three paramedics and a civilian mid-extraction. These relentless attacks are the frantic outbursts of an occupying force unable to secure the front lines through conventional combat. This pattern of targeting reached a chilling peak with the killing of veteran Al-Akhbar journalist Amal Khanin on April 22nd near At-Tire. Khanin was traveling with colleague and photojournalist Zainab Faraj when their vehicle was deliberately targeted. After seeking shelter in a nearby building, a subsequent strike hit the area, trapping Khanin under the rubble. Faraj was pulled out first, critically injured, but repeated Israeli attacks, including fire on Red Cross ambulances and the use of sound grenades, prevented rescuers from reaching Khanin. She remained trapped for over 7 hours before clearance was finally granted, by which time she was found dead. Her killing, alongside Faraj's critical injury, marks a blatant attempt to silence those documenting the occupation's failures in South Lebanon. While Israel's bombardment has claimed over 2,500 lives in Lebanon since the escalation in March, the resistance has responded with surgical strikes. In the final week of April, Hezbollah utilized fiber-optic-guided FPV drones to bypass aerial defenses, successfully targeting soldiers within occupation security zones. These operations have inflicted consistent casualties, including a strike in Taibe that killed an Israeli sergeant and wounded six others. Despite this aerial terror, the resistance has dismantled the myth of Israeli air superiority. Fighters recently brought down a multi-million-dollar Hermes 450 drone over Alcantara following the interception of an Hermes 900 Starliner. The dismantling of these strategic assets, occurring alongside the destruction of countless Merkava tanks, confirms that on the ground, every attempt to stabilize occupation zones has been met with a wall of fire, while the Israeli military resorts to scorched earth demolitions of border towns to fabricate a buffer zone. These actions reveal a military that has exhausted its strategic options. The message from the South is clear. The era of easy incursions is over.
0: That was Rokaya Chamsuddin reporting for the Electronic Intifada from Lebanon on Wednesday. We've published many features in the last week, but we wanted to highlight how Israel ravaged Gaza City's Al-Zahra neighborhood by Amro Rashad Abu Aisha, writing from Gaza. He recounts his life in the Zahra neighborhood in southern Gaza City, which was made up of dozens of tall residential towers. Abu Aisha was forcibly evacuated from his apartment with his family in the early weeks of the genocide in October 2023. And these are excerpts from what he wrote about his displacement and the destruction of his community. Quote, life in Al-Zahra was peaceful, uninterrupted by the Israeli genocidal machine until October 19th, when our neighbor Abu Ahmed knocked on our door and told us that the Israeli army was about to bomb three of Al-Iskan towers. He advised us to unfasten our glass windows from their hinges and remove them entirely to prevent the glass from breaking during the bombardment, which might cause injuries.

0: Around 10 minutes after we evacuated, a series of intense successive airstrikes, or fire belts, shocked the city. When the raid was over, I returned and saw the three towers leveled to the ground, as if an earthquake had struck them. I saw some of the grieving residents trying to collect their belongings or anything that could be useful. Others were looking at the rubble, weeping at their memories and the effort that had gone into buying the apartments, which were destroyed in minutes. I went back to our apartment, distressed and tired. I slept for 4 hours and woke up around 6 p.m. When I stood on the balcony, I saw a crowd of people heading toward our tower, panicked, some screaming and others holding bags. I left the apartment and walked downstairs at a fast pace, anxiously asking myself over and over, what now? I went to the crowd where I saw a man holding his phone and talking to an Israeli officer. The officer told him that the residents of the rest of Al-Iskan Towers should evacuate immediately. Unbelievable. Preposterous. The people denied that and thought that the Israeli army just wanted to bomb one or two of the towers. It is impossible, the residents argued, to wipe out 21 tall towers in such a short time. We couldn't imagine that. How naive we were. But all that uncertainty vanished after the first air raid obliterated one tower. We were horrified. Even though our tower in El Zafer wasn't under threat of being bombed, we evacuated, taking only the essentials like food, flour, and our personal bags. We also threw some mattresses and blankets from the window because we had no time to carry them down the stairs. We put them into our two cars and headed to the campus, which was about 200 meters from the towers. When we arrived, we found the campus crammed with people. When we started searching for a corner to put down our things, another airstrike hit, shattering all the windows around us. My family and I were not injured, but I remember a boy whose face was deeply cut by a piece of glass. With every airstrike, I felt as if my heart had been torn out of my chest and then put back in. I'm not sure what type of missiles the Israeli army used, but the explosions caused high-intensity waves of pressure and sound. Although 2.5 years have passed, I still have no words to describe what I saw. The geography of the neighborhood was upended, a destruction that I've never seen before. Ashes covered the whole area, and the piles of rubble were mixed together, blocking the streets. One couldn't recognize their own apartment. And even if they did, they couldn't even reach it because of the humongous piles of rubble. Residents would inspect the area and then leave in tears, not even trying to retrieve anything from the rubble. On that day, most of Al-Zahra was obliterated. Almost all of its residents fled, including people whose apartments were still standing, like us, and relocated either to southern Gaza or back to Gaza City. My family and I went back to Gaza City, staying there and bearing the famine and the constant scenes of death. I have never tried to return to Al-Zahra, but whenever I journey to southern Gaza, I can see it from Al-Rashid Street, flattened and annihilated. Beginning at Nusayrat refugee camp, not a single building has been left standing or unscathed. The scale of destruction is inconceivable. Those are excerpts from How Israel Ravaged Gaza City's Al-Zahra Neighborhood by Amro Rashad Abu Aisha, a student of English, writing from Gaza on electronicintifada.net. And now, as we always do, we wanted to highlight people expressing joy, determination, and reclamation across Palestine and around the world. The co-founders of the newly opened Phoenix Library in Gaza, who collected, repaired, and reshelved hundreds of books from underneath the rubble, held one of their first events. In collaboration with the General Union of Palestinian Writers and Authors, they hosted a reading seminar for the novel A Spark of Fire by the Palestinian author Mahmoud Al-Basiouni. The Phoenix Library says, quote, "We are striving to breathe life back into reading." And at the Gaza seashore, Ahmed Al-Madhoun captured this video of a father teaching his eager young sons how to fish.
1: صادت ما شاء الله الله الله
2: حلوه
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1: ما شاء الله.
0: And that's it for the news roundup. 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You've been listening to the Electronic Intifada's newscast. I'm Nora Barrows-Friedman. Want to hear more? Check out our live stream with interviews, reports, and analysis, along with print articles, podcasts, and more at electronicintifada.net. Produced by Nora Barrows-Friedman, Tamara Nassar, and Pierre Loisel.
3: As usual, there is a little bit of time left for me to express some things about the Electronic Intifada's coverage of the war that is currently going on in the Middle East against the Palestinian people. I would go a step further and say that this is not a war, but rather a genocide. Straight up and to the point. So I had to do a little looking up and a little research here, and it gave me from March 6th of 2026, Israeli munitions and munitions support. The U.S. Department of State has made a determination approving a possible foreign military sale to the government of Israel to buy munitions and munition support. The estimated cost is $151.8 million. The government of Israel has requested to buy 12,000 BLU-110A/B general-purpose 1,000-pound bomb bodies. The following non-major defense equipment items will also be included: U.S. government and contractor engineering, logistics and technical support services, and other related elements of logistics and program support. The Secretary of State has determined and provided detailed justification that an emergency exists that requires the immediate sale to the government of Israel for the above defense articles and defense services is in the national security interest of the United States, thereby waiving the congressional review requirements under Section 36B of the Armed Export Control Act, as amended. This proposed sale will contribute to the foreign policy and national security of the United States by helping to improve the security of a strategic regional partner that has been and continues to be an important force for political stability and economic progress in the Middle East. The proposed sale will improve Israel's capability to meet current and future threats, strengthen its homeland defense, and serve as a deterrent to regional threats. The principal contractor will be Repcon USA, located in Garland, Texas. Part of the BLU-110A/B requirement will be transferred from stock. Okay. I'd like to know how this somehow produces stability in the region and protects the United States. There seems to be a misnomer there that should not be missed by anyone. We are not a bunch of fools. We are not a bunch of idiots. This is an ongoing war that is killing tens of thousands of people. This is an atrocity. Not many people think that it is reliable or even moral to shoot children in the head. You have to have something seriously wrong with you to think that that is normal. When you think that bombing people with 1,000-pound bombs while expanding your area far beyond the initial region and adding settlers to new areas that have not been a threat in the past, this is truly what I would call an abomination. Now, these are strictly my own opinions, and I speak for no one but myself. Knowing that war is not a good option to bring peace, it just baffles me that we continue to support a regime that has no moral clarity whatsoever. I am not blaming the Israeli people. I am blaming the Israeli leadership. I don't believe that the Israelis as a nation really want this to go on, but they are in a tight situation where what choice do they have but to follow their leaders or get out and stand out, make themselves known that this has to stop. This is not something that is going to be stabilized, especially since our president has followed the advice of Netanyahu and invaded Iran, more of which I will have at the end of the fourth hour of this show. Now, please stay tuned to our wonderful This Week.
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Before we step into this hour, a brief reminder for our listeners. 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

This week in Palestine is a place where truth does not arrive quietly. It is not trimmed, softened, or shaped to comfort the powerful. Here, truth steps into the room with its full weight. Here, urgency is a living pulse. Here, clarity is a responsibility, not a luxury. And while we try to keep our focus on Palestine, on the West Bank, and on Gaza, we also bring you stories from around the world that may seem distant at first glance, yet they ripple outward and shape the lives of Palestinians and the future of Palestine in ways that cannot be ignored. Wherever you are, driving through the long stretch of night, lifting your first cup of coffee into the morning light, or sitting quietly in the stillness of your home, thank you for choosing to join us. I am your host and narrator, Arlene Russell. On this program, we do not smooth the edges of reality. We do not rewrite the story to make it easier to swallow. We do not trade honesty for comfort. This is a space where truth arrives unfiltered, where resistance is lived rather than imagined, where solidarity is not a slogan, but a legacy carried through generations. This is where the voices rising from occupied land are not faint, not isolated, not swallowed by the machinery that tries to silence them. They rise together, steady and unbroken, standing beside movements across the world that insist on dignity, justice, and liberation for all people. This hour is more than a broadcast. It is a lifeline. A thread stretching from Palestine to every corner of the globe, binding shattered homes to unbroken hope, binding devastation to determination, binding grief to a future still worth reaching for. Even in the deepest darkness, the ember of defiance refuses to fade. Each week, we bring you reporting that cuts through distortion, analysis that refuses disguise, and reflections that center Palestinian life in all its depth, struggle, beauty, and humanity. We do not soften. We do not dilute. We speak with intention because the stakes are far too high for anything less. This Week in Palestine is not a refuge for polite avoidance. It is testimony. It is urgency. It is solidarity without hesitation. Because the struggle for liberation does not belong to one land, one people, or one moment in time. It is shared. It is global. And it is sacred.

0: In Washington, D.C., power is a performance. Every gesture is calculated. Every camera angle is intentional. Every moment is choreographed to project stability, even when the world beneath the surface is anything but stable. But on one night, specifically on April 25th, 2026, a single gunshot shattered the illusion. A shot fired at the White House Correspondents' Dinner, one of the most secure, polished, and symbolically important events in American political life, sent shockwaves far beyond the ballroom walls. Today, we follow the ripple effects of that moment. From the corridors of Washington, to the burning waters of the Red Sea, to the quiet panic in Abu Dhabi, to the strategic anxieties in Beijing, this is the story of how a single incident can expose the fractures of a global system already under strain. This is Fault Lines. Let us start with the night Washington lost its breath. The White House Correspondents' Dinner is not just a dinner. It is a ritual, a carefully staged celebration of power, media, and political theater. Inside the hall, polished speeches, choreographed jokes, a room full of journalists, officials, and celebrities, a president performing confidence. Outside the hall, layers of security, armored vehicles, snipers on rooftops, a perimeter designed to be impenetrable. And yet, a shot was fired. The moment was brief, a flash, a sound, a ripple of confusion. But in politics, moments are rarely just moments. They become symbols. They become tools. They become narratives. The official story was simple. A gunman, a shot, Secret Service agents reacting, the president escorted away. But the simplicity of the story only raised more questions. How did a shooter get close enough to disrupt an event fortified by some of the most advanced security protocols in the world? Why did early statements from the Secret Service contradict each other? And why did the political messaging that followed feel so prepared? In Washington, chaos is rarely wasted. And in the hours that followed, the incident became something more than a security breach. It became a political moment, one that would reshape conversations at home and abroad. Does that mean the world's arteries begin to tighten? To understand the global impact of that night, we have to step far beyond Washington, because while the cameras focused on the ballroom, the world's shipping lanes, the arteries of global trade, were already under strain.
1: Under strain in the Red Sea, under strain in the Gulf of Aden, under strain in the Strait of Hormuz, choke points where a single disruption can send tremors through the global economy. In recent months, these waterways have become battlegrounds of influence. Missiles launched, ships rerouted, insurance costs soaring, supply chains stretched thin. Every flare-up in the region adds days, sometimes weeks, to global shipping routes. Every delay raises prices. Every disruption feeds inflation. And when Washington appears unstable, the world reacts. Markets tighten, energy prices shift, allies hesitate, rivals test boundaries. The gunshot in Washington was not just a domestic incident. It was a signal, intentional or not, that the world's most powerful nation was distracted. And in geopolitics, distraction is opportunity. Now, the attempt on Trump, failure or optics? We return to the central question. Was the attempt on Donald Trump's life a catastrophic security failure or a moment of political optics? The documentary does not claim conspiracy. It does not claim orchestration, but it does examine the inconsistencies, the gaps in the narrative that demand scrutiny. Why was the shooter not detected earlier? Why did the Secret Service issue conflicting statements? Why did political messaging shift so quickly into themes of resilience, unity, and strength? In modern politics, perception is power. And moments of vulnerability can be transformed into moments of advantage. The incident created a surge of sympathy. It reframed political debates. It shifted media narratives. It dominated headlines for days. Whether by design or by circumstance, the event became a turning point, one that would influence decisions far beyond U.S. borders. So now, what about the sudden freeze in Pakistan? Just days before the incident, Washington was engaged in sensitive negotiations with Pakistan. Meetings were scheduled. Delegations were preparing. Back-channel discussions, reportedly involving Jared Kushner, were underway. Then, without warning, everything stopped. Visits were canceled. Envoys were withdrawn. Diplomatic momentum evaporated. The timing was not coincidental. A shaken Washington becomes a cautious Washington. A cautious Washington becomes a reactive Washington. And a reactive Washington retreats from commitments it cannot fully control. Pakistan, already navigating its own internal pressures, suddenly found itself without the American engagement it had been promised. The freeze signaled something deeper, that U.S. foreign policy was entering a period of hesitation, a pause, driven not by strategy, but by uncertainty. While all this drama was unfolding, the Red Sea burned, and Abu Dhabi entered a quiet panic. While Washington dealt with its internal shock, the Red Sea was becoming a theater of escalating tension. Bab el-Mandeb, the narrow gateway between the Arabian Peninsula and the Horn of Africa, had become a flashpoint. Attacks on shipping, escalating military presence, rising insurance premiums, global rerouting of cargo. For the United Arab Emirates, the consequences were immediate and severe. Ports lost traffic, trade slowed, investors grew nervous, billions were at stake. However, behind closed doors, Abu Dhabi began searching for a way out. And according to the analysis, that search led to a surprising door: Tehran. Quiet, discreet, unofficial channels were opened, not out of alliance, but out of necessity. The UAE needed stability. Iran had influence over the groups disrupting the waterways. And economic pressure can force even the most confident nations into unexpected conversations. This was not a public shift. It was a whispered one, a reminder that in the Middle East, survival often requires flexibility. Now, what about China's strategic nightmare? The story does not end in the Middle East. Because while the Red Sea burned, another global power was watching with growing concern: China. For Beijing, the disruptions in the Red Sea and the Gulf of Aden were not isolated events. They were warnings. China's economy depends on maritime trade, especially energy imports. And the most vulnerable point in that system is the Strait of Malacca, a narrow passage between Malaysia and Indonesia. If the United States, intentionally or not, is demonstrating the ability to pressure global shipping routes, then China sees a potential future threat. The logic is simple. If Washington can disrupt the Red Sea, it can disrupt Malacca. If it can disrupt Malacca, it can squeeze China's energy lifeline. This is Beijing's nightmare scenario, a strategic vulnerability that no military buildup can fully eliminate. And so, the gunshot in Washington becomes part of a much larger story, a story of shifting power, maritime pressure, and global recalibration. So now, think clearly about a world in reconfiguration. As our documentary draws to a close, the threads come together. A gunshot in Washington, a shaken Secret Service, a political narrative reshaped, diplomatic retreats in Pakistan, economic panic in Abu Dhabi, strategic anxiety in Beijing, a global economy strained by maritime instability. None of these events exist in isolation. They are connected, not by conspiracy, but by consequence. In a world as interdependent as ours, a single moment of instability can echo across continents. And so, we return to the central question. Was the attempt on Trump's life a genuine attack? or a political moment that will reshape the global order. The documentary does not answer. It does not claim certainty. Instead, it invites us to look deeper, to recognize that the world is shifting beneath our feet. Power is being tested, alliances are being reconsidered, and the global system, once predictable, is entering a new and uncertain era. In the end, the gunshot in Washington was not just a sound, it was a signal. A reminder that the world's stability rests on fragile foundations and that the fault lines of global power are widening. This is the world we now inhabit, a world where a single moment can change everything. This is Fault Lines. This is This Week in Palestine's analysis of the gunshot. This is This Week in Palestine Fault Lines.

Now we switch our conversation to Professor Richard J. Murphy, a British academic, chartered accountant, and political economist who served as professor of accounting practice at the University of Sheffield Management School until his retirement in 2025. Recently delivered a forceful and urgent critique of Israel's current actions. He argued that the world is ignoring a fundamental reality that Israel, in his view, has become a rogue state by any meaningful definition. He claimed that Israel is waging illegal wars in Gaza, the West Bank, Lebanon, and Iran, none of which he believes have justification under international law, and all of which have drawn widespread condemnation from the international community. According to Murphy, the driving force behind these actions is deliberate racial prejudice against Palestinians and Muslims. He insisted that this is no longer a borderline case, but a clear and present reality that threatens global stability, and that the world must confront it directly. Murphy's argument centers on the claim that Israel's actions in Gaza meet the definition of genocide. He contends that the scale of civilian deaths, the alleged intent behind the operations, and what he describes as an indifference to human life together form a pattern that cannot be ignored. He argues that the world does not need to wait for another legal ruling to treat the risk as real and urgent. He extends this concern to Lebanon, where he alleges that ambulances and civilian infrastructure have been targeted, actions that, if verified, would constitute grave violations of international humanitarian law, which explicitly protects medical services and civilian objects from deliberate attack. Murphy maintains that the international community has failed to respond adequately to the severity of these actions. He describes Israeli policy in Gaza and the West Bank as apartheid in practice, built on systematic discrimination against Palestinians. He argues that Palestinians have a right to live in these territories, yet that right is being denied through expulsions from their homes, an outcome he characterizes as ethnic cleansing and a war crime. He further argues that any ideology claiming Jewish superiority as a basis for discrimination is itself anti-Semitic because it uses Jewish identity as a justification for unequal treatment. Beyond the immediate conflict zones, Murphy warns that the wars in Lebanon and Iran pose broader risks to global stability. He highlights the potential for refugee flows, economic disruption, and food insecurity, including shocks to supply chains such as fertilizer production. He frames these conflicts not as isolated regional issues, but as developments with worldwide consequences. Murphy acknowledges the arguments made by Israelis regarding the events of October 7, 2023, and states that the attack on Israeli civilians was unquestionably wrong. However, he argues that under the rules of war, a response must be proportionate, and he claims that Israel's response has been totally disproportionate, unjustified, and inconsistent with international law. He also argues that there was no recognized threat posed by Iran and Iran by Israel and the United States, reiterating that a just war must be proportionate and grounded in legitimate self-defense. He contends that Israel's response has shown a callous indifference to civilian suffering, citing civilian deaths, attacks on civilian targets, and alleged strikes on hospitals and schools. He argues that Israel is ignoring international demands to act appropriately and that it will not change course voluntarily. For this reason, he believes the world must consider a different type of response. Murphy invokes the precedent of South Africa, recalling how the world confronted Stolt-sponsored racial hatred in the 1970s and beyond. He notes that sanctions, sporting boycotts, travel restrictions, financial limitations, political isolation and trade embargoes, combined with demands for public accountability, eventually helped bring apartheid to an end. He argues that if it was right to sanction South Africa in the 1970s, 1980s, and 1990s, then it is right to sanction Israel now.
He differentiates Israel from the United States by arguing that American democracy might still deliver change through elections, whereas changes in Israeli governments have not altered policy, particularly regarding the West Bank. He claims there is no indication that removing Netanyahu would change policy on Gaza, Lebanon, or Iran, and that the world cannot wait for Israeli democracy to resolve what he describes as a global problem. Murphy therefore calls for a full international boycott of Israel. He argues for ending defense agreements, halting arms supplies, banning trade, blocking financial flows, restricting travel, suspending tourism, and severing sporting, artistic, and academic ties. He also calls for investigations into alleged abuses by Israeli politicians, officials, and military leaders to begin immediately, with preparations for future prosecutions. He insists that plans for war crimes trials are essential and that individual politicians, officials, and commanders should be named and profiled. Finally, he argues that the narrative must be made absolutely clear. Opposition to racial intolerance is not anti-Semitic, and populations who elect governments that commit crimes must share responsibility for the consequences of their choices.

0: Now we turn to my friend Anthony Douglas in London. Anthony, are you still there? Can you hear me?
1: Hello, Arlene. Yes, I can hear you clearly.
2: Hello, Anthony. Thank you for joining us. How are things in London?
3: Thank you for inviting me. Things are not the same. People started to get angry and upset over petrol prices. Groceries are more expensive now. We do have the same issues you do, with a different administration. Also, people still getting arrested for supporting the Palestinian cause? What a mess. But listen, I requested to be in U Radio today because I have some information that we don't hear about it in our media or yours. However, it's all over the Middle East radios.
2: Okay. Go ahead and tell us what you have.
4: It begins with the United Arab Emirates, a country known for its strategic discipline, its careful diplomacy, and its long-standing partnerships inside OPEC. For years, the UAE has been seen as a reliable pillar within the oil alliance, a state that balances ambition with loyalty. But something unexpected happened.
5: Something that is a shock, even a betrayal. The UAE, they say, made a move inside OPEC that caught its allies off guard. A move that signaled independence, assertiveness, and a willingness to break from the script.
6: This move is like, or it's like, stab in the back, earthquake, seismic shift. And while the language is emotional, the underlying idea is simple. The UAE is no longer content to simply follow. It is charting its own course. It is prioritizing its own national interests.
5: And in doing so, it is reshaping the internal dynamics of OPEC, a group that has relied for decades on unity, coordination, and quiet negotiation.
7: Okay, so this isn't just about oil quotas or production targets. It's about power, influence, strategy. It's about a country deciding that the world is changing and that it must change with it. And when a country like the UAE shifts its position, the ripple effects travel far beyond the Gulf.
3: Now about Europe, specifically to Germany. And here, Germany publicly criticized the United States in a way that felt unusually bold, unusually direct. They publicly humiliated the American authority. German officials speaking openly push back against U.S. pressure on issues like energy policy, defense spending, and strategic alignment. And he frames this as part of a broader European awakening, a moment where Europe, tired of being pulled into Washington's orbit, begins to assert its own voice. Germany, as Europe's economic engine, becomes the symbol of that shift.
8: Okay, and now Europe signals it will no longer simply nod along.
3: For the first time in a long time, the transatlantic bond, one of the defining alliances of the modern era, shows its stress fractures. Not from open hostility, but from a slow, unmistakable shift. Priorities changing, realities hardening, power moving, and Europe deciding it will not be pulled by the wrist forever.
8: And then come Trump's warnings to Europe, warnings that don't just criticize, but threaten to rewrite the rules of the relationship. They echo his long-standing anger at NATO, at defense spending, at energy dependence, at what he sees as Europe's refusal to carry the weight of its own security. These are not throwaway lines. They are signals, sharp, deliberate signals that Washington is moving toward a colder, more transactional era, and that the old guarantees, the old assumptions, the old comforts may no longer survive what comes next.
3: So Arlene, here's the bigger picture. A world in transition, where alliances that once felt permanent now feel negotiable. The UAE's move inside OPEC could rattle energy markets. Germany's public criticism could strain the transatlantic bond. And Trump's warnings could push Europe toward greater independence, or leave it more exposed. Old certainties are fading. New realities are taking shape. And power is shifting in ways no one can fully predict.
8: And then come Trump's warnings to Europe, warnings that don't just criticize, but threaten to rewrite the rules of the relationship. They echo his long-standing anger at NATO, at defense spending, at energy dependence, at what he sees as Europe's refusal to carry the weight of its own security. These are not throwaway lines. They are signals, sharp, deliberate signals, that Washington is moving toward a colder, more transactional era, and that the old guarantees, the old assumptions, the old comforts may no longer survive what comes next. In the wider sweep of global politics, what we are witnessing is not a series of isolated events, but the early tremors of a world shifting beneath its own weight. The alliances that once felt immovable now show cracks, and the assumptions that shaped decades of international order no longer hold steady. The UAE's maneuvering inside OPEC is more than a policy disagreement. It signals a recalibration of power within the energy world, one that could unsettle markets from Asia to Europe. Germany's willingness to publicly challenge long-standing partners hints at a Europe increasingly aware of its own vulnerabilities and increasingly willing to assert its independence. And then there is the United States, where Trump's warnings and rhetoric reverberate far beyond domestic politics, pushing European nations to reconsider their security strategies, their economic dependencies, and their place in a world where American leadership feels less predictable than ever. These are not small shifts. They are the early outlines of a new geopolitical landscape, one in which old certainties fade and new realities emerge, shaped by ambition, pressure, and the quiet calculations of states trying to survive the century ahead.
9: Now, look at this. Beneath the headline-level movements lies an even more complex story about how power is redistributed, how influence is negotiated, and how nations respond when the ground beneath them begins to tilt.
4: The UAE's assertiveness challenges the traditional hierarchy within OPEC and forces larger players to rethink their leverage. Germany's criticism tests the strength of the transatlantic bond at a moment when global crises demand unity.
10: And Europe's response to Trump's posture, whether it chooses deeper autonomy or finds itself more exposed, will shape not only its own future, but the balance of power across continents. None of this unfolds in isolation. Energy markets react, currency shift, diplomats scramble, and the world watches as familiar structures loosen and new ones take shape in their place.
4: We are living through a moment when the global order is being quietly rewritten. Not in dramatic declarations, but in subtle moves, strategic hesitations, and decisions that ripple outward in ways no one can fully predict. The bigger picture is not chaos, but transformation, messy, uncertain, and deeply consequential.
2: So we are living in a world that looks familiar, yet unstable. What else do you have?
8: Now, in here, and especially in France, there is an anger on the attack of the French-born nun. If you haven't heard the story yet, a French-born nun was assaulted in Jerusalem in an incident that has shaken Christian communities across Europe and the Middle East. She was walking near King David's tomb on Mount Zion, a place where history breathes through stone, when a man ran up behind her, shoved her to the ground, and kicked her as she lay injured. A 48-year-old researcher, a woman of faith and scholarship, beaten in broad daylight in one of the holiest cities on Earth.
11: Witnesses say she was thrown onto a rock before the attacker continued kicking her. Only when bystanders intervened was she able to escape towards Zion Gate. Israeli police arrested a 36-year-old suspect shortly afterward, announcing that they were investigating the assault as a potentially racist, religiously motivated attack. The media talked about the attacker as a suspect. They didn't want to say anything about his identity, just the suspect.
8: But for many Christian leaders in Jerusalem, this was not an isolated incident. It was part of a pattern, a rise in hostility, harassment, and violence targeting Christian clergy, pilgrims, and institutions. Archbishop Atala Hana warned that these attacks are escalating, that they reflect a growing intolerance toward Christian presence in the Holy Land. Scholars at Hebrew University echoed that concern, describing the assault as part of a troubling pattern of hostility toward Christian symbols and communities.
11: The French consulate condemned the attack. Father Olivier Pocion, the nun's director, called it gratuitous violence, thanking those who stepped in to protect her. Israeli authorities insisted they have a zero-tolerance policy toward violence against clergy. The Ministry of Foreign Affairs called the attack shameful and reaffirmed Israel's commitment to protecting freedom of worship. But Christian leaders and human rights observers point to a different reality. Attacks on clergy and churches have been increasing, and accountability is often limited or short-lived. And then came the moment that pushed this story into the center of a global debate. It's when Netanyahu said, "Israel is the only place in the Middle East where Christians are safe, where they can practice their religion freely." It is a message Netanyahu has repeated for years, that Israel is a sanctuary for Christians, a place of protection, a haven of religious freedom. It is a message aimed at Western audiences, especially in Europe and the United States, where Christian solidarity carries political weight.
6: But Professor Richard J. Murphy, the British academic, chartered accountant, and political economist, says this narrative collapses under the weight of evidence.
12: Murphy argues that Netanyahu's claim is contradicted not only by the attack on the French nun, but by a long and growing list of incidents: harassment of priests, spitting on clergy, vandalism of churches, desecration of Christian symbols, and the emboldening of extremist groups who see Christian presence as a threat.
11: Murphy says that what happened to the nun is not an aberration. It is a symptom. He argues that Israel's political leadership has allowed, tolerated, or failed to confront a culture of hostility toward Christian communities, especially in Jerusalem. And he says that Netanyahu's repeated assurances of safety are part of a political narrative designed to mask the reality on the ground. To understand the depth of Murphy's argument, we need to step back. He has already accused Israel of acting as a rogue state, waging illegal wars in Gaza, the West Bank, Lebanon, and Iran. He has argued that the scale of civilian deaths in Gaza meets the definition of genocide. He has described Israeli policy in the West Bank as apartheid in practice, built on systematic discrimination. And he has said that expulsions of Palestinians from their homes amount to ethnic cleansing. For Murphy, the attack on the nun is part of the same pattern, a pattern of racial and religious intolerance that he believes the Israeli state has failed to confront. He argues that Netanyahu's claim that Christians are safe in Israel is not simply misleading. It is part of a broader attempt to present Israel as a beacon of democracy and religious freedom while ignoring the lived experiences of those on the ground. In recent years, Christian clergy have reported being spat on, shoved, cursed at, and harassed by extremist settlers and ultra-nationalist groups. Churches have been vandalized, crosses smashed, icons defaced, cemeteries desecrated, pilgrims intimidated. You remember that case where two Israeli soldiers were dismissed after smashing a statue of Jesus in southern Lebanon? In another, a Christian cemetery was vandalized, headstones toppled, and crosses broken. Church leaders say these incidents are becoming more frequent and more brazen. Murphy argues that these acts are not random. They are part of a climate of impunity, where extremist hostility toward Christians is tolerated, minimized, or dismissed. And he says that Netanyahu's statements, that Christians are safe, that they can practice freely, are designed to obscure this reality.

0: We are not safe. We are tolerated. And sometimes, not even that.
1: I know. Yeah, I know. Murphy argues that the attack on the French nun exposes the gap between rhetoric and reality. He says that if Israel were truly a safe place for Christians, a nun would not be beaten in broad daylight near one of Christianity's holiest sites. He says that if Christians could practice freely, churches would not be vandalized, clergy would not be harassed, and Christian symbols would not be desecrated. And he argues that Netanyahu's narrative, that Israel is a sanctuary for Christians, is part of a political strategy aimed at Western audiences, not a reflection of conditions on the ground.
2: But Murphy goes further. He argues that the world must respond, not with statements, not with concern, but with action. He calls for a full international boycott of Israel, modeled on the sanctions that helped end apartheid in South Africa. He calls for ending defense agreements, halting arms supplies, banning trade, blocking financial flows, restricting travel, suspending tourism, and severing sporting, artistic, and academic ties. He calls for investigations into alleged abuses by Israeli politicians, officials, and military leaders. He calls for preparations for future prosecutions. He calls for naming and profiling those responsible. And he argues that the narrative must be made absolutely clear. Opposition to racial intolerance is not anti-Semitic, and populations who elect governments that commit crimes must share responsibility for the consequences. The attack on the French nun is a single story. One woman, one moment, one act of violence. But in Murphy's argument, it is also something larger, a symbol. A warning, a crack in the narrative, a reminder that what he said from a podium does not always match what happens in the streets. And for Christians in Jerusalem, and for those watching from France, from Europe, from around the world, the question now is not only what happened to this nun, but what it reveals about the place she was attacked and the promises made about her safety.
0: Anthony, thank you for your coverage. Sorry we are running out of time.
2: No problem. Thank you for inviting me.

0: A YouTube video titled, "No, Israel Does Not Have a Right to Exist, Here's Why," is created by the political commentator known as Mr. Quigley, a YouTuber with just over 6,000 subscribers, whose channel focuses on long-form political analysis, especially critiques of Zionism, U.S. foreign policy, and the narrative surrounding Israel-Palestine. In this video, he argues that the phrase "Israel's right to exist" is not a legal concept, but a rhetorical device used to shut down debate, and he breaks down the common arguments used to defend it, including ancestral homeland claims, the idea that Israel was created as a necessary refuge for Jews, the Desert to Bloom myth, and the claim that Palestinians chose terrorism. He also challenges the notion that states, not people, have inherent rights under international law, referencing the work of UN Special Rapporteur Francesca Albanese and other legal scholars who argue that only peoples have the right to self-determination. Throughout the video, he emphasizes that his critique is directed at state policy and political ideology, not at Jewish people, and he repeatedly rejects anti-Semitism. His style is direct, confrontational, and structured, with chapter markers that guide viewers through each argument. The broader YouTube landscape around this topic includes creators like Michael Delaney, who analyzes the legal framing of the right to exist question, and journalist Mehdi Hassan, who describes the phrase as a political trap designed to delegitimize criticism. Together, these creators form a small but growing corner of YouTube focused on dismantling political narratives through historical, legal, and rhetorical analysis, with Mr. Quigley's video standing out for its long-form, point-by-point deconstruction of a phrase that dominates mainstream discourse. Let's listen to him.
1: Doesn't Israel have a right to exist?
2: No. Wait. Hold on. Now, before somebody accuses me of calling for genocide, which I am explicitly not, I should probably elaborate a little bit. Although I do think it's kind of weird that me saying these words with my mouth is considered genocidal by some, but those same people would say that literally carpet bombing densely populated residential areas and civilian infrastructure, killing tens of thousands of children and starving hundreds of thousands more, is not genocide. Genocide? Not genocide. Genocide? Not genocide. Get it? Yeah, me neither. Anyway, moving on. When people ask me this question,
1: doesn't Israel have a right to exist?
2: My initial reaction is to say, how did you get into my house?
1: No, see, this is my house now. It was promised to me 3,000 years ago.
2: According to who?
1: Well, according to this book.
2: Well, who wrote the book?
1: Well, I did.
2: Oh, yeah, well, that's kind of convenient then, isn't it? And the question itself, doesn't Israel have a right to exist, bothers me and strikes me as fundamentally, how do I put this, fucking stupid. Because it seems to imply that not only does Israel have the right to exist as a specifically Jewish ethnostate, but also the right to exist in its current specific location and to exist forever, and that its existence is unconditional and it should continue to exist no matter what kind of evil, heinous shit the Israeli government or its citizenry might do. I mean, do we think of other countries in this way? Do all countries and all governments have the right to exist regardless of where they are or how they behave? But then if all countries have a right to exist, then didn't Palestine have a right to exist before it was invaded by a bunch of Israeli settlers? What right to exist does Israel currently enjoy that the country of Palestine did not enjoy for the, 12 to 1300 years that it existed?

0: Absolutely not. And in the same way, if I, hypothetically, as an individual, were to drop more explosives by weight on a densely populated residential area than was dropped on Hiro friggin' Shima, or committed tens of thousands of war crimes over an entire century against non-combatant civilians, or instigated constant wars of aggression against all of my neighbors, is there a point where my right to exist would no longer be worth a good goddamn? And furthermore, does the right to exist mean that you have the right to freeload off of other people in perpetuity? Does my right to exist entitle me to live on your mom's couch rent-free and eat all of her food and just basically be a mooch? No. My right to exist does not entitle me to that, but the absolutely god-tier dick-giving that I give to her every single night absolutely does. But unlike me and your mom, who have a very, very reciprocal relationship, Israel has been mooching off of the American taxpayer for basically its entire existence, and the only thing that we've gotten in return is a series of pederast, Moloch-worshipping, kitty-diddling billionaires. The point I'm getting at is this. The question of whether or not Israel has a right to exist is ignorant at best and disingenuous at worst. It smacks of Israeli exceptionalism and Jewish supremacy. And let me tell you, brother, I have had just about enough of both of those things, thank you very much. So for the duration of this video, I am going to respond in no particular order to some of the more common arguments that I hear in favor of Israel's right to exist, so that you and I might be in a better position to respond the next time we hear that kind of thing. And to kick things off, I'd like to start with one of the least controversial arguments in favor of Israel's right to exist.
1: Israel has a right to exist because of the Holocaust.
0: Couldn't give a shit. Couldn't give a single goddamn solitary shit about the Holocaust anymore. Whatever goodwill the Jewish people were entitled to as a consequence of being victimized by the Holocaust is completely gone at this point, as far as I'm concerned. You were handed a blank friggin' check and you squandered it. No more, okay? No more. Not after Gaza, not after Afghanistan or Iraq or all of the other Middle East wars that you'll have lied us into, not after JFK, not after Rabbi Shmuley and his weird pubic hair beard and his constant whining and his incestual sex toy fetish thing with his daughter, whatever's going on there, I don't want to know. No more, okay? You're done. You're cut off. The Holocaust gravy train has left the station. And that assumes, by the way, that everything I've ever been told about the Holocaust is completely 100% true, which, like, look, I wasn't there, okay? I don't know what happened. I'm pretty sure that something happened. I have some questions. But don't get it twisted, okay? I'm not a Holocaust denier, okay? YouTube, I'm not denying that the Holocaust happened. But whatever questions or doubts that I may have about the Holocaust, I am reasonably certain of one thing, and that is that the Palestinians had absolutely nothing to do with it. So why then should they have to give up their land and suffer 100 years of brutality and indignity and degradation for something that they had nothing to do with? If I get robbed at gunpoint, I am not then justified in going out and robbing some other random person at gunpoint. That isn't justice. That's just me perpetuating further injustice. So the Israelis taking away land from the Palestinians because of the Holocaust just never made any sense to me. And while we're on the subject of the Holocaust, I would like to very quickly hear from a person who survived the Holocaust, someone whose grandparents were killed in the Holocaust, Dr. Gabor Mate.
2: I'm sure you've heard this statement before, that the Hebrew word for the Holocaust is Shoah. And there's an old saying, there's no business like Shoah business. It's been exploited to the hilt. And, you know, I'm somebody whose grandparents died in Auschwitz, who nearly ended up there myself. And I'm sick of it. I'm sick of hearing about it. Not because it's not didn't happen, but because what it has been pressed into the service of. Much of the intention of the Holocaust academia, it's got nothing to do with trying to change the world's relationship to cruelty and unfairness. It's to establish a sense of Jewish exceptionalism so that we're the perpetual victims and that everything we do is justified. Everything that's done to us is an outrage. So teaching about the Holocaust teaches nobody anything. You can preach about morality in the service of the most nefarious causes, And that's what we're seeing right now.
0: Let it be known, YouTube, that I do not hate Jewish people, and I do not hold individual Jewish people accountable for the misbehavior and war crimes of the Israeli government. I stand proudly in solidarity with the very small but very vocal minority of Jewish people.

0: who are standing up and saying something about this criminal apartheid state in Israel. People like Gabor Mate and Brett Weinstein and Dave Smith and Norman Finkelstein. These men and women inherited the same exact intergenerational trauma as the rest of the Jewish population, and yet they did not allow it to turn them into genocidal psychopaths. Point being, no one's allowed to invoke the Holocaust anymore. Okay, we're done. Clean slate. We're starting over. I'm not saying it didn't happen. I'm just saying I don't care anymore. I have reached peak Holocaust fatigue. There have been many, many, many other genocides throughout history, including the one that the Israeli government is perpetuating right now. And they are all terrible, and they all should not have happened. So, point being, you're not special, okay? What else you got?
1: Israel is our ancestral homeland. We were there first.
0: First of all, no, you are not the original inhabitants of that land. The original inhabitants, according to your own holy book, were the tribes of Canaan. And you stole the land from them, again, according to your own holy book, after you butchered them mercilessly. Men, women, children, and livestock. A time-honored tradition of land acquisition through genocide that the Israelites continue to this very day. And this is why it's especially gross for Netanyahu to explicitly reference Amalek, one of the Canaanite tribes which were slaughtered by the Israelites in the Old Testament, and use that as justification for his brutality against Palestinian children. But even if we were to concede the point and say, okay, your great-great-grandparents murdered a bunch of women and children and stole their land, and so that, for some reason, gives you entitlement to the land that they stole. I'm not saying that, but, you know, just hypothetically speaking. The other problem is that a bunch of Jewish people are not of the direct lineage of Abraham and Isaac, okay? You can become Jewish through marriage. You can become Jewish through conversion. So even if we were to say that some of you have some claim to that land based on bloodline lineage, which, again, I am not saying, that claim would certainly not extend to anyone who joined the Tiny Hat Club through conversion. Which brings me to Ivanka Trump. Ivanka Trump converted to Orthodox Judaism in 2009 before her marriage to Jared Kushner, and is of Czech and German descent. I would say that she doesn't have any Jew in her at all, but she does get about 2.5 inches every now and again whenever Jared can take a break from drinking the blood of innocent Gazan children from a golden chalice. But regardless of her ethnicity, she is officially recognized as Jewish by the rabbinic authority in Israel. My favorite part of this is that apparently the chief rabbis of Israel had to change the standards by which people are considered Jewish in order for Ivanka specifically to qualify. But qualified she is, apparently. Which means if there was a dispute over land in Palestine between Ivanka Trump, this absolute Aryan master race of a blonde woman with absolutely no Semitic lineage whatsoever, and any average Palestinian who can trace their bloodline in Palestine back for 1,300 years, well, according to Israel, that contest would go to Ivanka Trump, hands down. Which, pardon my French, is really f***ing stupid.
1: But Israel needs that land so that Jewish people have a place to be safe.
0: This one is by far the most clinically insane, batshit, bug nuts, crazy argument of all of them. So let me get this straight. You needed a place for the Jewish people to be safe, somewhere where they would not be an oppressed minority among other people, right? And out of everywhere on the entire planet, you picked a piece of land that already had 1.3 million Muslims living in it, and that was surrounded by 40 to 50 million other Muslims in the greater Middle East. And then you decided to spend the next 100 years killing, torturing, raping, and humiliating every Muslim that you could get your grubby little fingers on. And this was your plan to keep the Jewish people safe? This is like deciding to take your family on a picnic in the middle of an active minefield. It would have been safer to build Israel on the bottom of the ocean or the surface of the goddamn sun, rather than in the middle of millions of ideologically aligned people that you decided to mistreat and abuse for decades. Even if I were to concede that Jewish people, whoever or whatever they are, have the right to establish their own country, which I don't necessarily concede, it is obvious and self-evident at this point that having that homeland in Palestine is not safe. It is the opposite of safe. It is anti-safe. And it's not only unsafe for the Jewish people that are living there, but because of this constant brutality and war crimes and evil that has been perpetuated there, it has generated a great deal of very understandable animosity towards the other Jewish people around the planet, including, again, the very vocal minority of Jewish people who are anti-Zionist and who have been speaking out against Israeli war crimes for many years. I guess what I'm trying to say is that the idea that the Jewish homeland being where it is, making Jewish people safe, has absolutely no foundation whatsoever in reality land. And if someone chooses to shoot themselves in the foot with a nail gun over and over and over again, there's only so much sympathy that I can have for you. At some point, I have to stop caring. And I'm kind of there. And I've kind of been there for a while now. Anyway, what else you got?
1: Palestine was just a desert before the Israelis got there. Ooh.
0: So this one gets packaged up as the Jewish people made better use of the land in Palestine than the Palestinians did. And so they were therefore justified in stealing it. Israelis like to build and Arabs like to bomb, right? Or no, what's the other one? It's a land without a people for a people without a land. Right? Well, first of all, Palestine was not a land without a people. There were 1.3 million Palestinians living there before the Nakba. And Palestine had a rich and beautiful culture before being colonized, as expertly captured by one of the Arab world's first prominent photographers, Khalil Rad. By the way, highly recommend you look him up. I'm going to show a handful of his pictures here, but there are way, way more, and they're all beautiful. And second of all, it may be true that Palestine was not a wealthy country before being colonized, but on the other hand, they didn't have Baron Edmund de Friggin' Rothschild and the Jewish National Fund dumping boatloads of money into developing their infrastructure. I bet if they had that kind of money to play with, they could have done some cool stuff with it. But regardless, this line of reasoning implies that if you can make better use of somebody else's property, you are justified in stealing it, which is the textbook foundation of colonialism. This way of thinking dates back to John Locke in the late 1600s and his Second Treatise of Government, which argued that land that isn't actively being used or developed in some European agricultural or industrial sense is not actually owned by anybody and is eligible to be taken over and occupied by whoever is willing to work on it. This informed the legal doctrine of terra nullius, which was the primary legal mechanism used to justify the British colonization of Australia, as well as the colonization of America and the genocide of the indigenous peoples of both of those continents. In more common terms, let me put it to you this way. If your family owned 10 acres of land that you weren't maybe doing a whole lot with, you weren't actively developing it for any industrial purposes, would Sam Altman be justified in kicking you off of that land and stealing it to build an OpenAI data center? Or how about this? If you drive to work every morning by yourself in a four-seater sedan, would a family of four be justified in stealing it from you at gunpoint because, technically speaking, they can use it more efficiently? Obviously not. In either case, the efficiency with which a piece of property is being used has absolutely nothing to do with the legitimacy of property rights, or at least it shouldn't. We left that way of thinking behind a long time ago in terms of colonizing by force.

And just like that, we arrive at the final breaths of this week's broadcast. As you step back into your day, may you carry with you the questions that refuse to be buried, the courage that refuses to dim, and the curiosity that keeps truth alive in a world that so often tries to smother it. I'm Arlene Russell, your host and narrator. 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It is inheritance. It is resistance. It is care. It is memory carried forward. 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Thank you for being here. Thank you for listening. We'll return next week. Until then, take care, stay grounded, stay steadfast. This is This Week in Palestine. This is occupied land. This is Palestine. And the call for freedom continues. Free Palestine from the river to the sea. Falastin Hurra!

0: 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I just thought you should know.
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3: It's Lever Time. I'm David Sirota.
4: The Ayatollah Khomeini appears tonight to have come to full power in Iran, as he said he would, in another of those bloody convulsions that have recently swept the country.
3: If you were an American kid growing up in the late 1970s and early 1980s, it's a good bet that there were few world political figures who seemed more terrifying than the Ayatollah of Iran. At any moment of the day, your favorite television show could be interrupted by breaking news about some guy who was portrayed as a new global supervillain.
5: This is an NBC News special report. Crisis in Iran. The turmoil spreads.
3: There on the TV, you'd see images of violence, throngs of enraged people holding up photos of this bearded man in a headscarf looking super angry. And there was grainy VHS footage of the Ayatollah's minions holding American hostages at gunpoint. I don't remember any explanation for why Iranians were so mad at America. The newscasters didn't say much about America helping engineer a coup in the 1950s that brought the brutal Shah to power. The TV anchors were mostly focused on the new dictator, the Ayatollah, who replaced him. For American kids in the 1980s, it was a two-dimensional story. The Ayatollah seemed like a guy who just wanted to be evil for no reason. The original Dr. Evil, decades before Austin Powers.
6: Oh, hell, let's just do what we always do, hijack some nuclear weapons and hold the world hostage.
3: And the fact that the Ayatollah didn't speak English and was from the Middle East? Well, pop culture back then was working overtime to make that seem scary, too. There were so many movies about wild-eyed Middle Eastern terrorists trying to kill Americans, from Delta Force to Iron Eagle to Back to the Future.
7: Who do you think? The Libyans! Holy shit!
3: So when another 1980s pop culture icon, Donald Trump, ordered a U.S. military assault on Iran this week, I was horrified and appalled, but I wasn't exactly surprised. Americans' brains have been flooded with Iran fear-mongering for decades. This unilateral, seemingly out-of-nowhere war seemed like an inevitable next step, where this has all been heading for a very long time. In the past, especially while running for election, Donald Trump has depicted himself as an opponent of permanent wars, particularly in the Middle East.
8: We've spent $8 trillion in the Middle East, and we're not fixing our roads in this country? How stupid? How stupid is it?
3: But back in the 1980s, when the Ayatollah was all over American television, a young Donald Trump made his views about Iran and military intervention very clear, as you can hear in this interview recently resurfaced by Sky News.
9: The Iranian situation is just absolutely and totally ridiculous. That this country sits back and allows a country such as Iran to hold our hostages is a horror. And I don't think they'd do it with other countries.
10: Obviously, you're advocating that we should have gone in there with troops, etc., and brought our boys out.
9: I absolutely feel that, yes. I don't think there's any question, and there's no question in my mind.
3: That clip is 46 years old, which tells you how long Iran has haunted the American psyche. It's actually amazing. A country that's one-fourth of the size of the United States has been cast as our central boogeyman for decades. I mean, I just turned 50, and it's fair to say that Iran has been America's nemesis for my entire lifetime, outlasting all the other nemeses like the Soviet Union, Iraq, and Libya. And now, instead of a Cold War or a proxy war with Iran, we have a real, actual war. So I have some big questions. First, why has America been so obsessed with Iran for so long? There are tons of other shady governments out there. Why are we so fixated on this one? And why does Iran seem so fixated on us? Here's another question. Why has America not been willing or able to make peace with Iran? And now that we've taken peace off the table and have started dropping bombs, what's the real goal and the end game here? Is this truly a war for the freedom of the Iranian people? Or do Donald Trump and his own regime have different plans? This week, The Lever reported that a dark money network has been funding the organizations pushing America to go to war with Iran for years. But what exactly do they envision as a realistic, positive outcome here? And one final set of questions. Is Congress going to do literally anything to stop or limit this war? Doesn't the Constitution require a congressional declaration of war? Don't we have laws to prevent this? Today on Lever Time, producers Natalie Bettendorf and Ariella Markowitz go on the hunt for answers. That's coming up on today's episode.
2: Hey, Ariella.
11: Hey, Natalie. How are you doing?
2: I'm okay. We've been pretty busy this week.
11: Yeah.
2: As David mentioned, both of us and our newsroom as a whole have been trying to understand what is going on in Iran right now. So later in this episode, I'm going to be speaking with Ryan Grimm from Dropsite News. But, you know, we also wanted to understand where all this came from, because Iran and the U.S. have been in conflict for a very long time. And I know you went looking for some answers. So tell us about it.
11: Yeah. I wanted to find out why the U.S. has been so adversarial, but also obsessed with Iran and their politics. So I called up this guy.
12: My name is Humon Majd. I'm an Iranian-American, born in Iran, raised outside of Iran.
11: Humon is an author, a journalist, and he's lived in Iran. He's spent a lot of time writing about modern history and politics of the country. He still has some family in Iran, so first I just asked him how he's holding up.
12: Incredibly sad, because I know we've seen all kinds of things. We've seen reports of Iranians celebrating the death of Khamenei, the supreme leader. We've seen people mourning the death. We've seen people celebrating Trump and saying thank you. Iranians, I mean, especially in the diaspora, Iranians, and especially in Los Angeles, the Iranian community there saying, yeah, we'll ride on. And I've seen videos of Iranians dancing to YMCA. But I think that's not giving the complete picture, because I see pictures from inside Iran that have been verified. And not that I'm saying that people inside Iran, some of them aren't okay with regime change, because that's really what many Iranians would want. And certainly the ones who were protesting in January who got crushed by the regime. But it's sad because, you know, what I see is death and destruction. That's what I see. And I worry about my family. I worry about other Iranians.
11: Why do you think America and now the Trump administration has been obsessed with Iran and Iranian politics for so long?
12: Well, Trump's big problem starting out in his first term was that he had to undo anything Obama had done. He had to, you know, basically be better than Obama at everything. So he tears up the nuclear deal, which was successful, was working well. You know, Boeing executives were landing in Tehran and making deals to sell 80 planes, and American oil companies were going there. Renault, the French car company. I mean, it was like you couldn't book a room in a luxury hotel in Tehran after the JCPOA, which was the nuclear deal that Obama signed, because there was this great hope. And among, you know, the foreign minister of Iran at the time, when they signed the deal and arrived at the airport, there were people cheering him, men, women, young people cheering him. You know, Iran was very happy all of a sudden. I'm not saying people were happy 100% with their government. I'm not saying they did love their regime, but they certainly felt a sense of relief. Oh, the sanctions are going to be lifted. We're going to have our economics are going to be better. And maybe this will lead to the regime not being so strict on us in terms of whether women have to wear this kind of clothing, hijab, so on and so forth, so strict on social issues. There was this hope that there was going to be this opening, because once, you know, there isn't this enemy, there isn't this idea that we're going to be under attack because of our nuclear deal. There was, so that hope was there. Trump wanted to do a better deal. But, you know, the problem with President Trump is I'm not sure that he, first of all, he has good advisors. Secondly, that he really understands any foreign policy issue properly. He decided, for whoever told him that he should kill Qasem Soleimani, was, you know, there's a huge, the head of the Quds force of the IRGC. Qasem Soleimani was at the time, I'm not saying today, but at the time was sort of a hero for Iranians, many, many Iranians, because even though he was in the IRGC, he was on the foreign wing, the you know, expeditionary wing of the Quds force. So he wasn't involved in cracking down on any protests in Iran, the Green Movement, for example, in 2009. He wasn't responsible for that. But what he was responsible for was defeating ISIS. And so then Iranians didn't want ISIS or Al-Qaeda or that kind of organization to ever come into Iran. And there had been a few. There had been a few ISIS attacks inside Iran. So the fact that he was in Iraq and then Syria fighting these people was made him a hero for many Iranians who were like, well, thank God he's out there fighting these people. He's capable. And then Trump assassinates him. And then we saw the scenes of, you know, millions of people going out to mourn him, literally millions on the streets. So that was not fake. That was real. That caused the problem for the Iranian government in terms of how, well, you just killed our most important general, assassinated, not killed. You assassinated our most important general. You tore up the nuclear deal. And now you want to talk about a better deal? Well, we're not going to talk to you. So that happened. And then Trump lost the election. And then Biden came in saying, I'm going to make another deal or redo the JCPOA. For whatever reason, there were delays. And then a new president in Iran came about. And then he got killed in a helicopter accident. So one thing after another. And then we had October 7th. And October 7th made it so that everything was set aside to deal with October 7th. Both from the Israeli perspective and from obviously the U.S. perspective and getting caught up. And we know what happened after that in terms of domestic politics in America and obviously politics inside Israel. Bibi Netanyahu has always been anti-Iran. It's always been a good foil for him to say, you know, I've got to deal with Iran first and then I can deal with the Palestinian issue, which is put off the Palestinian two-state solution until we have to deal with this big boogeyman, Iran, first, because it's the biggest threat to Iran. And Iran has never helped by saying, oh yeah, you know, Israel should be wiped off the map, things like that. But the Israeli government has always known, and certainly the intelligence agencies in Israel have always known that Iran wasn't going to attack Israel first. That wasn't going to happen. It had plenty of opportunities to do so and never did. Even if you look at Israeli interest, if you think of Israeli interests of having weak adversaries, especially an adversary as big and as powerful as Iran could be and was at a certain time, weakening them to the point where they can no longer ever be a threat, where Israeli jets can fly over Tehran at will, as they can right now over Syria, which was an adversary, is probably in the interest, Netanyahu sees that in the interest of Israel's national security anyway, regardless of whether he's trying to stay out of jail or not. So I think we've got all these combinations. So it's unclear what the goal is. And on Wednesday morning, there was Pete Hegseth had a briefing, and he was just talking about death and destruction raining from the air.
13: Death and destruction from the sky all day long.
12: But he didn't say, to what end? At the end, what's going to happen? I mean, Trump says, tell the people to go take over. I don't know how you take over when you're being bombed. And then who's your leader to take over? Who's going to be the person or persons who are going to lead the people of Iran to rise up again after being just brutally massacred a month ago or a couple of months ago, to come in and take over the government and say, okay, we have a new regime. So this is all, you know, it's meaningless.
11: Why has America not really been willing or able to make meaningful peace with Iran or meaningful diplomatic relations in a way that maybe it has had with other, you know, more authoritarian leaning regimes in the Middle East, like Saudi Arabia?
12: It's a good question. I think it's lost opportunities on both sides. Iran has not taken advantage of opportunities when they were there. With the exception of with Obama and that particular nuclear deal, where both sides seem to actually recognize that there was a reason to make that deal. As we know, it was signed and sealed finally in January of 2016, an election year here, and then Trump took over. So there wasn't enough time for that deal to blossom into something bigger and a real entente, if not complete detente, between Iran and the United States. But prior to that, we start with the hostage crisis. Obviously, you know, then subsequent years of animosity between the two countries. You've got Iraq attacking Iran in 1980, an 8-year war, about a million soldiers and people killed in that war. The U.S. and Western Europe supplying Saddam Hussein with the arms and the intelligence. You know, Donald Rumsfeld in Saddam's office showing him maps, so intelligence of what to strike in Iran. So that bitter experience, as far as the Iranian regime was concerned, after the war was over, was going to be, you know, again, you overthrew our government in 1953. You supported Saddam Hussein in this 8-year war that killed our people, the Germans. You guys, you know, gave the mustard gas, which you've had really good experience with, to Iraq for them to use against Iranians and its own population, Kurdish population. And it was hard for either side at that point, after Ronald Reagan left, to kind of get together. And then you had a few years where nothing much was happening, so there wasn't any real reason. Iran was rebuilding after the war. They had decent relations with the Europeans, the Chinese, and Russians. And they could do business. Sanctions weren't as bad as they were later on. Before George Bush coming along, you had President Khatami being elected, a very liberal reformist, saying, well, let's have dialogue among civilizations. That's the way to make things work. President Clinton tried to meet with him at the UN. It failed mainly because the Supreme Leader was against meeting with the Americans, who, it was still raw, I guess, the feelings about Iraq. And then you had 9/11. Now, in 9/11, Iran, there were candlelight vigils in Tehran that the government didn't stop. We're the only country in the Middle East where you had Iranians coming out for Americans on 9/11. But subsequent to that, then George Bush puts Iran in the axis of evil. You know, North Korea, Iran, and Iraq are the axis of evil. And the Iranians are, what, really? I mean, this was after the Afghanistan war, where Iran helped the United States, offered to rescue any paratrooper or any plane that falls over Iranian territory, because it's obviously neighbors with Afghanistan. So then it's that animosity. Why would you put us in this axis of evil? So there was no opportunity with George Bush and the Iraq War. And then so the Iraq War takes over, and then we move on to Obama, and that's where the opening was. So, but for all those years in between, there were various things that always would get in the way. And I'm not suggesting it's always America's fault. Iran had opportunities, for example, during Khatami's presidency, where he could, if he had been allowed to meet with Clinton, there could have been President Clinton, who was willing to, and he said he wanted to, there could have been an opening there. And that was, in that case, was Iran's fault. But then George Bush came in, and we know Dick Cheney, he wanted, yes, the real men go to Tehran line and things like that.
11: You know, Donald Trump himself was an icon of the 1980s. He grew up with the messaging that, you know, the Ayatollah's evil, Iran is the enemy. How much do you think that messaging and that narrative, media narrative in the United States, influenced what we're seeing now?
12: Well, I think a little bit. I'm pretty sure that his feeling about the Iranian government, if not the Iranian people, but certainly the Iranian government and the regime, has always been negative. I don't think there's any question about that. He goes into it looking at it from a negative standpoint. Somebody like Obama or Clinton wouldn't do that necessarily. They would think about it. They would think, well, why is that? Were the Iranian regime so anti-American? But you know, he's such an America firster, or whatever you want to call him, that it's like, American can do no wrong. So if anything, it's always going to be their fault. It's not our fault. We're the greatest country in the world. We're the greatest, you know, military in the world. We're the greatest this, that, and the other. So, yeah, I do think, you know, 70s and 80s, you know, he was probably looking at Iran in the 70s. I mean, he was an adult in the 70s, looking at Iran in the 70s as this, like, oh, magical place. And, you know, Elizabeth Taylor was going there, and the Iranian ambassador was having parties here and parties in Washington, and they're buying art and they're doing this. And, you know, the Shah himself is having his foundations invest in New York real estate. So there was all these things that, you know, if you were an adult, and especially in business, you'd think, oh, Iran's that's a good place. We should start thinking about investing there. And then the revolution happens, and then he sees all these people saying death to America and the hostage crisis. And, you know, I don't know how angry or he would get, but you're right. And I think that in that era of the 80s, Iran was just this horrible country that had taken Americans hostage, had been responsible for American deaths. And then in the Iraq War, that's where first of all, you had the Hezbollah Lebanon bombing, which was blamed on Iran, the barracks, the Marine barracks bombing. So that's one aspect of saying, oh, Iran's responsible for that. You've got Iran in the 80s, the Israeli center in Buenos Aires being bombed, a bunch of Argentinian Jews being killed. You got that being blamed on Hezbollah and Iran. And then you've got the Iraq War, and you've got the roadside munitions killing American soldiers, maiming American soldiers. Those are all Shiite militias planting them, but supplied by Iran. You've got all that. And all of that plays into Trump's, I'm sure, feeling about it. And you did hear him yesterday say, they're sick people. They're evil. You know, at the same time, they're sick and they're evil, but he was perfectly willing if the Supreme Leader picked up the phone and said, hey, Don, you want to come to Tehran for a quick chat? And he would have gotten on the plane and gone in the same way that he did. I mean, is Kim Jong-un any less sick than the Supreme Leader? You know,
11: it's a good point. But I don't know, like, what do you think the end game of this war could be? And what would it take to get back to some form of or to any kind of diplomatic relations between the countries?
12: I'm very pessimistic, I'm afraid to say. I don't know what the end game is, because I don't think the U.S. has expressed an end game.
11: Yeah.
12: There are a number of things that could happen. Trump could get bored of the war. We could see more coffins coming back to Dover Air Force Base. We could see more gas getting to $5 a gallon from $4 a gallon. We could see, you know, all kinds of disruptions in the Middle East. We could see the Qataris, the Emiratis, the Saudis going to Trump and say, you got to stop this now, it's enough. If Iran could continue to lob missiles at them and drones at them, we could see that. And then Iran recovers and has a new Supreme Leader and figures out how to move forward, knowing that there isn't going to be another war anytime soon, because the last one didn't really work for the United States. You have bombs raining down on you day in and day out, day and night. And you have family members killed. You have, you know, living in fear. You can't buy food. I mean, at a certain point, you might blame your government a little bit, but you're certainly going to blame the person who's dropping the bombs, the people who are dropping the bombs. And in this case, it's Israel and the United States.
11: I think that's probably the note to end on. Houman Maj is a New York-based author, journalist, and NBC contributor. He's written 3 books about modern Iran and geopolitics. Feel free to check out his memoir called Minister Without Portfolio. Thank you so much for being a guest on the show today.
12: My pleasure, Aya. Good talking to you.
11: After the break, we're going to hear Natalie's conversation with Dropsite News co-founder Ryan Grimm. They're going to bring us up to speed on what we've seen emerge from this week of the war and what Congress is doing about it. We'll be right back. You just heard my conversation with Houman Maj about the complicated political history between the United States and Iran. And now producer Natalie Bettendorf is going to take us to the present.
2: Yeah, so I spoke with Ryan Grimm. He's the co-founder of the foreign policy-focused outlet called Dropsite News. Ryan and his team have obviously been following this war very closely. And so I wanted to talk with him about some of the potential outcomes of the war, right? Like, a lot of people are wondering about the end game here. And we've wondered, you know, who really stands to gain the most from this situation, however it ends up unfolding. So both The Lever and Dropsite have been reporting pretty extensively about how this war was a long time coming. Obviously, Ariella filled us in on a lot of that context. But we have reporting from earlier this week here at The Lever that showed how dark money interests have been pushing this war for years, and also how powerful lobbying efforts have been in Congress surrounding this conflict. So I got into all of this with Ryan. And I actually started by asking him what he and his team of reporters have been seeing as the real reason that the U.S. is waging this war.
14: So on Monday, the Secretary of State and some other figures from the Trump administration gave a classified briefing to key members of Congress. And those members of Congress, the Democrats at least, emerged from that briefing saying that they had no idea what the objective of the war was, that it was not internally consistent beginning to end, even inside the meeting, that there was nothing that should have been classified that was even discussed in the meeting, you know, just the same kind of gibberish you would catch on Fox News or on, you know, one of these administration officials, you know, Twitter accounts. And so I think what the public understands about the Trump administration's rationale for this war is the same as what is being presented in a classified setting and is the same as being discussed privately among the Trump administration. I mean, like, they don't really know. So they're trying a bunch of different things. Originally, they went with this massive decapitation strike And Trump said they had some idea that there were some other candidates that might be more pliable to run the Iranian government. But he accidentally killed them as well in the attack. This is like literally what he's saying. You then have two internally contradictory strategies playing out. One is the Israeli idea that they're going to, or some elements of the Israeli structure, they're going to put Reza Pahlavi, this like son of the ousted Shah, on the throne again. They're going to restore the king. And then at some point, the king will like transition into democracy and he will run Iran. And he has been very clear and explicit that he would broke no separatist movements, no efforts to gain new autonomy in a restored monarchy in Iran. And that's particularly aimed at the Baloch population in the south, the Kurdish population over in the north. And then you have the CIA saying that they're going to go in and arm these Kurdish militias in order to spark an uprising and cause massive problems for the central government in Iran. There are a lot of U.S. intelligence links to the Baloch separatist movement in Pakistan, which borders Iran in the south. And so there's a lot of assumptions that you're going to see weapons and fighters moving from Pakistan into Iran and trying to spark a Baloch uprising as well. And then you have the Iraqi politician, you got the MEK hanging out in like southern Iraq, and we're blowing up border guards and the entire border network, trying to diminish border security so that, you know, fighters can flow into Iran and destabilize it, which again is like completely contradictory to the idea of like reinstalling a Shah. So to answer your question, my own view is what they're trying to do is turn it into a complete failed state that descends into just chaos and sectarian violence, and then no longer poses a threat to Israel. But, you know, in a country of 90 million, a small fraction of a refugee crisis from there would destabilize all of the countries near it, including up to and including the EU. But that seems to be a price that they're willing to take to basically wipe out Iran as a kind of going concern.
2: Right. Yeah, I mean, as you mentioned, too, I know DropSite's been reporting on this as well, obviously. And, you know, The Lever reported earlier this week and weekend that dark money interests have been pushing America to go to this war with Iran for years. And that potentially what you're saying is, you know, what they envision as this realistic positive outcome can be this destabilization. I guess that kind of leads me to this question I've had too, which is how much of the decision to wage this war do you think is an American strategy versus an Israeli strategy?
14: I mean, it's hard to find moments where there's been divergence between the two. That makes it a really hard question to even answer. We're in this like shocking moment where Marco Rubio just straight up said that the reason for the timing of the attack, he said maybe it would have happened in 2 months, but it was definitely going to happen. But the reason it happened now is that Israel was just going to go ahead and do it. And we knew that if Israel attacked Iran, Iran was going to respond by hitting American bases. And we didn't want congressional hearings about why we weren't prepared for that. So Rubio, like, how absurd is that? Like that Trump cares about congressional hearings?
2: Right.
14: Are you joking? That's really? Or yeah. Mean articles like in the Washington Post or New York Times about like, he doesn't care about that. But yes, so now he's been sort of walking that back, but he has not walked back the claim itself that the U.S. attacked because Israel was going to attack and they wanted to, you know, preempt the counterattack from Iran. They have not walked that back. What they have said is that all that mattered was timing, and the timing is kind of irrelevant because this was going to happen either way. Same press conference, he talked about how the State Department would like to help Americans evacuate from the war zone, but can't because the war is on. So the timing matters to those thousands of Americans. And also, it's kind of absurd. Like, you're in the middle of negotiations. The Omani foreign minister even came to American television because he suspected that the American negotiators, Kushner and Witkoff, were not like understanding or accurately conveying what the extent of the basically capitulation that Iran was offering at the table. And so what Rubio is also saying is that they had already decided they were going to war, negotiations be damned, and that it was just a matter of time. And then the Israelis got to choose the timing. So that is the bare minimum that we know.
2: Still staying in this region, obviously, we have seen Iran has launched a barrage of attacks on Gulf states. You know, they've been pretty open about it, but there was this attack earlier this week on the Saudi Aramco facility, which is also known as the Saudi Arabian Oil Company. Iran denied that attack. I'm just curious what you make of this.
14: Nobody is honest ever, but people are definitely not honest in wartime. And so the Iranians are trying to imply basically that Israel hit the Saudi Aramco field. Basically, the implication there would be that they're trying to provoke all of the Gulf countries to like really significantly get into this conflict. You can't trust the Iranian public statements. You can't trust the Saudi public statements. You can't trust the Israeli ones or the American ones. I did notice that the Israelis are now being clear that it was the U.S. that struck the Iranian girls' school. I don't know if you noticed that. They're like, do not try to, you know, blood libel Israel by suggesting that it was us. It was the Americans, and CENTCOM is looking into it, and it was a mistake that they made. Meanwhile, a lot of like American defenders are saying, well, maybe it was the Iranians that bombed their own school, but Israel isn't. Not even going with that line. So it's really hard to know.
2: Yeah, absolutely. You kind of have touched on this, but you know, any time in war, it is useful to think about who's benefiting, right? And so when we talk about the implications and what we know so far in this first week, what is standing out to you in your reporting of who stands to gain the most from this war as a whole and what that might be?
14: If I were Israeli strategists right now, I would be feeling like the smartest people in the world. They have the U.S. fighting Iran, obliterating it, leveling Tehran. And they also have Iran hitting the Gulf countries. And while Israel has the Abraham Accords that they've reached with the UAE and some others, and they're moving towards some sort of normalization, from their perspective, they're better off. You know, any Gulf political power is viewed with some skepticism. They're pragmatic. They're allies with the U.S. We can do business with them. But all things being equal, them being knocked down a few pegs is preferable to the Israeli security strategy. They've been very clear that a region that is kind of in ashes is one that is safer for them as far as they're concerned. And so here they have the Iranians and the Gulf countries like at each other. I don't know how this ends. They seem to be confident that this ends well for them and that then that long term, they can just keep doing this. I don't understand. I don't see it. To me, peace, coexistence, and development is a better way to live.
2: Right.
14: They disagree, but you know, to their credit, they're accomplishing the strategy that they have laid out as most beneficial to them.
2: Yeah, definitely. So I want to head to Washington now, and I would love to get caught up to speed a bit on how Congress has responded to the war in Iran so far, because as far as I can tell, there's been no congressional declaration of war, right? Or even a vote on the strikes before they happened. So tell us a bit about this war powers resolution and just kind of the lead up to when these first strikes hit and what was happening in Congress.
14: Right. So the war powers resolution and the War Powers Act is on top of the Constitution. And in the Constitution, it says that Congress has the power to declare war. The War Powers Act clarifies that. And the Supreme Court has obviously held that, like, in times of, like, immediate danger, when the War of 1812, when the British are, like, attacking Washington, James Madison doesn't need to, like, go to Congress and get approval to, like, defend Washington. Although he didn't. He, like, fled and they burned the Capitol down, burned the White House down. Otherwise, if you're going around the world seeking monsters to slay, then you need congressional approval to do that. The idea being it would be that that involves the people's representatives, and then it would make it harder for a king or, you know, an unaccountable executive to go around just waging war because he likes it. So it's all illegal, but like Trump's view is, you know, who's going to stop me? Thomas Massie and Ro Khanna in the House were pushing for a war powers resolution. The vote is supposed to be privileged, which means the leadership can't keep it off the floor. Leadership can delay it and can use different tactics to delay it, which gives them then leadership some leverage to negotiate with the people who are bringing it. And leaders from both parties, you know, Hakeem Jeffries on the Democratic side, played a role in delaying it past the attack.
2: I mean, I guess my question, Ryan, is why are so many people in Congress willing to support this war?
14: Yeah, I mean, Congress, they've for many years loved war. They don't like to be on the wrong side of a war. AIPAC and the other pro-Israel lobby has been fighting for this war for decades. Netanyahu said 40 years he's been yearning for it. So there's a lot of institutional and financial backing behind it. Even Schumer on the Senate side, he's been critical of Trump, but he always leads with Iran can never have a nuclear weapon. So it gives the framing away, because if you lead with that and then you say, but, you've kind of lost the whole moral high ground of being opposed to the war. And also we were told in June, like, they obliterated the program and set it back for years. And then we learned that Netanyahu was already, even before June, Netanyahu's intelligence was that it would be years until they had a weapon. We also have the intelligence that they were not pursuing a weapon. And during the recent negotiations, they put out a statement saying, we are not and will never seek a nuclear weapon.
2: Right.
14: Like, we got what we wanted.
2: Right.
14: We just didn't, that's not really what we wanted.
2: And, you know, we reported at The Lever earlier this week, and I know you guys have been following this closely too, the combined over $1 million from AIPAC that these pro-Israel Democrats are getting, right, who you mentioned are backing Trump's military onslaught. It's not all secret of what right, yeah, these motivations right,
14: just these,
2: are.
14: Just these few, yeah.
2: Mm-hmm. Right. So one of the things that Senator Richard Blumenthal said earlier this week,
15: I am more fearful than ever after this briefing that we may be putting boots on the ground and that troops from the United States may be necessary to accomplish objectives that the administration seems to have.
2: How likely is it, do you think, we're going to see U.S. troops sent to the Middle East? And what do you think the implications will be with that kind of involvement?
14: I was just realizing the other day that I've been telling myself and others that, like, well, okay, it does appear like they're going to absolutely bomb the hell out of Iran, but they would never send American troops. And then I started to realize, wait, why, where's that come from? Where does that confidence in that,
2: right,
14: in that come from? Trump is already saying that he's going to escort ships in the Strait of Hormuz. That would be putting troops even more in harm's way than they are now. It could also involve some amphibious invasion to capture portions of the shore from which the strait is threatened. We're also talking about arming Kurdish militants. That could very easily include sending American special forces along with them. And then, you know, once you've breached the border in northern Iran or southern between Iraq and Iran, I would expect that special forces would be the first ones to go in with any significance, do some no-fly zone. Not that there's much Iranian Air Force flying going on anyway. And then if you get some casualties or the Kurds are threatened, then you send in more troops and it just kind of develops that way.
2: I want to play this clip of one of your reporters, Julian Andreoni, asking Senator Elizabeth Warren about the war.
16: It's pretty clear that both Benjamin Netanyahu and Donald Trump want to distract people from looking at the Epstein files and asking more pointed questions. And they may think a war is the best way to do that.
2: I want to hear your reaction to that, Ryan, because it's something that I've been wondering. I think it's been in the discourse. People are thinking a lot about this. Is there some kind of connection between the Epstein files and this war and Iran? And if so, what do you think that connection is?
14: I think to say with confidence that Epstein had nothing to do with this or with Venezuela, I don't think you can say it with confidence. I think at minimum, it's playing a role in his mindset. And also the ICE killings, I think, pushed him in a more aggressive posture towards Venezuela in particular to try to move on from this what he considered to be this very ugly period where his like goons were gunning people down in the streets and the news was dominated by the Jeffrey Epstein scandal. I think there's no question that he wanted to turn the page on that and push it off the headlines. Ironically, I don't think it'll work. I think for now, the world is focused on the possibility of World War III and this massive regional war, markets going crazy and the economy falling apart. At some point, the war will end and people are going to go back to looking at the Epstein files. Like, I don't think he can get rid of it forever. Now, it has its own logic and motivation and momentum, too. And so maybe it would have happened without it, but I don't think you can just completely discount the role that plays.
2: Ryan, thank you so much for joining Lever Time. And people can go to dropsitenews.com. Really appreciate your time today.
14: No, thank you. Great to talk.
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17: Today on the Playbook Podcast, Chuck Schumer is being told to sit out the remaining Senate Democratic primaries across the map, especially after Janet Mills' faceplant in Maine on Thursday. Meanwhile, the Iran war has hit its 60-day mark, and people are still feeling it at the gas pumps. Inflation is still rising. Economic midterm ripple effects are happening. And finally, Congress has gone on its May recess. The War Resolution Act wasn't voted on. Hello, I'm Adam Wren.
18: And I'm Megan Messerly. It's Friday, May 1st.
17: Megan, it's so good to have you here.
18: Yeah, it's always good to be back with you, Adam. Adam, you have some great reporting. I want to hear all about it.
17: Yeah, it's been a wild week, and it felt like the political world blew up yet again on Thursday. Megan, we woke up yesterday to news that Maine Governor Janet Mills was dropping out of one of the most contested Senate Democratic primaries across the map in one of the most essential general election battleground states for Republicans and Democrats. She pointed to lack of campaign funds as the reason for exiting the race. Megan, there were a lot of signs that this was going to happen in recent weeks. She had canceled some fundraisers. And after two significant negative ads against Plattner involving his former deleted Reddit posts, she wasn't showing many signs of gaining in the polls. You know, this is fascinating. We talked to a number of people yesterday, people like Senator Martin Heinrich of New Mexico. And he told us that looking at the final three contests left on the map, Minnesota, Michigan and Iowa, the Senate Democratic primaries there, that Chuck Schumer should basically cut bait and the DSCC should not play in those primaries. In Iowa, they've been quietly backing Josh Turek. In Michigan, of course, they've been quietly backing Haley Stevens. And so this is a significant set of news. And I'm curious, Megan, what do you make of this? Is this just sort of another sign that Democratic voters and perhaps voters in general are upset with sort of being told what to do and who to vote for by Washington?
18: Yeah, I think that's a great question. When I talk to Democrats, there is, I think, still this impulse to sort of go very establishment, very institutional, very safe. And at the same time, I think what we hear from voters is they want this sort of authenticity. They want a bit of a roll with the punches. They are skeptical of institutions. And so I think that's why you see someone who has a little bit more edge, someone who might be more progressive, doesn't sort of fit in line with what we've come to expect from sort of Washington, D.C.

0: who are defending Schumer. They're pointing to places like Ohio, where he got Sherrod Brown off the bench and into the race and is running a competitive race there. They're pointing to North Carolina, where Roy Cooper is doing well. So Chuck Schumer does have some wins to claim, but there does seem to be a generational divide happening here. I mean, Roy Cooper, Sherrod Brown, they're both of an older generation, the Democratic Party. It's sort of with candidates like Plattner in Maine and in Michigan, where you have a younger set of candidates, where Schumer seems to be potentially making picks that are at odds with where the energy is in the Democratic base. So this does tell us a lot. And you have someone like Mallory McMorrow in Michigan, who was one of the first people to say on the map to me last year that Senator Schumer should not be the leader, that a new generation of leadership was needed. That could be a winning message in a primary in Michigan where he's backing Haley Stevens. And so I think this is just a significant moment. And it's too early to say, you know, how this is all going to play out. But I do think that Schumer, we can say confidently, is out of touch with a lot of people in his own party. And it does not bode well for where the party is headed post-November.
1: Interesting. Interesting. Well, we will wait and see what happens.
0: Yeah. The next story driving the day, Megan, the Iran war has entered its 60-day mark today. In the last week, the average price of a tank of gas has gone up almost 30 cents. The Trump administration says this is only a short-term disruption that will end when the war does. Megan, I know I just put about $5 a gallon into my car yesterday. This really is at odds with kind of the key message of the year, which is affordability. You know, and there are signs that the Strait of Hormuz isn't going to be easily cleared here. What are you hearing from your sources about what we're looking at here? I mean, are we really looking at a war that might not get disentangled until October of this year?
1: I don't know that anyone's quite willing to put a time frame on it. You know, I think hope probably still springs eternal in the minds of a lot of folks. I mean, the public line, I think, that you'll still hear from Republicans and very clearly from the White House is we're standing by the president in the war. We think this is worth it to make sure that Iran doesn't have nuclear weapons. We will see gas prices come down as soon as the war ends. The president said that again yesterday. At the same time, we've seen oil prices, Brent oil, went above 118 a barrel after the president said that he would blockade Iran until it agrees to a nuclear deal. Everything feels very intractable right now with what the president says he wants and what it appears Iran is willing to give or concede. And so a couple weeks ago, if folks remember when the president went out and did sort of his primetime address, there was sort of this sense of, okay, he really does want to get out. All indications we have is that he still does really want to get out, but at the same time, he's going to want to claim a rhetorical victory, and Iran is not giving that to him. And in the meantime, gas prices remain high. I don't know about you, Adam, but the Republicans I'm talking to are just like very, very nervous about the House. Obviously, like maybe feeling a little bit better after the Voting Rights Act decision and with what's going on in Florida, but still like a lot of nervousness, a lot of nervousness now about the Senate. Like the mood is just very grim. Like I think publicly people are still very bullish, and obviously like nothing's done until it's done, and folks are going to still keep fighting in all these races. But privately, I mean, there's like a fairly massive amount of anxiety just beneath the surface.
0: Yeah, no, I think that's right. And I think there like are some real questions about whether there are going to be some battleground defections from, you know, a War Powers Act or even Safe Red Sea defections. Yeah. The message that people like, you know, Senator Todd Young have been sending the administration are like, it's time to wrap up this engagement here in Iran. And so fascinated to see how that all plays out. That's a great segue, Megan, into our third and final topic, which is we've mentioned that we're at the 60-day mark, which leads us to War Powers Act votes when Congress comes back. You know, we've seen some of these in the House and in the Senate. Where do we go from here at this moment? It's going to be real time of choosing.
1: Yeah, it's a really interesting question. I mean, if folks remember, because of the timeline of when the president notified Congress about the war, everything started February 28th, but he didn't notify Congress until March 2nd. So we officially hit that 60-day mark under the War Powers Resolution today, Friday. There's no authorization. There's no exit strategy. There's no sign that the admin really is winding down operations. As you mentioned, we've seen many votes on this on the Hill.

0: There was another vote Thursday that did not succeed. We saw actually Senator Susan Collins defect. She was the first Republican senator to flip her vote and join Democrats in that resolution, though it still failed. You know, we've seen other Republicans voice some more openness to this kind of thing once we do hit that 60-day deadline. But Congress has been, especially Republicans on the Hill, have been really reticent to tell the president, no, that he can't do this. So where do we go from here, right? One, we heard from Defense Secretary Pete Hegseth when he was on the Hill yesterday. He has floated this idea that the ceasefire that the White House announced pauses the 60-day clock. Some folks are skeptical of that, but that is an argument that the administration is making, is that today is not the real deadline because we're in this ceasefire period. So that's one line of argument. The other argument is that there's this 30-day withdrawal extension under the War Powers Resolution. Some folks are reading that as, okay, that's supposed to be withdrawing troops, but could you read that as sort of giving the president, you know, sort of 30 more days to wrap up operations? So those are a couple of options. And then the third pathway we've seen is Senator Lisa Murkowski has said she's working on sort of a narrow authorization for use of military force. She said this wouldn't be sort of a blank check, but it would be sort of a framework that would explicitly authorize operations in Iran, but with defined objectives and exit criteria and congressional oversight. That's a possible off-ramp for Republicans who don't want an open-ended war, but also aren't comfortable telling, like, the president, no, we don't authorize this war. So we'll see what happens. She said that will be something that will happen after the May recess. So in the meantime, this war will continue, and we will just have to wait and see how the Hill chooses to respond when they're back.
1: Megan, I take inventory of all that's unfolding this month, and it's May, by the way, which is wild.
0: Wild.
1: And it's going to be a significant test of Trump's hold and grip on power in so many ways, at so many levels of government, from the War Powers Act that we're talking about to next Tuesday's primaries in Indiana, where the president has backed 8 challengers to sitting state senators who voted against redistricting, to his challenge of Thomas Massey in Kentucky. Feels like we are getting ready to learn a lot about President Trump's sway here and his vital signs as a leader at a crucial moment in his presidency.
0: Absolutely. Yeah, that is one thing I keep hearing from folks. There's been all this chatter about, is he in a lame duck period? What does that mean? And certainly depending on how we see the events unfold in the next little bit, I think that will give, either tamp those down or add fuel to the fire, as the case may be.
1: Well, that's all for today's show, but we have much more news and analysis in today's Playbook newsletter, which you can find at politico.com/playbook. Have a great weekend.
2: As I stated at the end of hour 2, we're going to do a little bit on Iran right now. You're going to hear some things here that don't quite make a lot of sense. Okay, the war in Iran has cost an estimated $25 billion so far, according to the Pentagon estimate. But Defense Secretary Pete Hegseth offered no indication of when the conflict might end during combative testimony before a congressional committee on Wednesday. In a testy exchange before the House Armed Services Committee, Hegseth was grilled by Representative Adam Smith, a Democrat from Washington. Smith asked the defense secretary how he thought the war would ultimately play out. Quote, "You have to stare down this kind of enemy who's hell-bent on getting a nuclear weapon and get them to the point where they're at the table, giving it up," Hegseth said. "So, you haven't broken yet?" Smith responded. Hegseth said Iran's nuclear facilities have been obliterated, including stockpiles of highly enriched uranium that are believed to be buried underground due to U.S. airstrikes last June. Smith said the Trump administration launched the current war 2 months ago, saying an Iranian nuclear weapon was an imminent threat. Now you're saying it's completely obliterated. Hegseth responded by saying that Iran had not given up their nuclear ambitions. Over the course of his testimony, Hegseth was asked several times about the cost of the war. He responded by saying, "What is it worth to ensure that Iran never gets a nuclear weapon?" The Pentagon's controller, Jay Hurst, also appeared at the hearing and stated that the war had cost an estimated $25 billion so far. The main expense has been weapons fired at Iran. The Pentagon says it hit some 13,000 targets in Iran before Trump declared a ceasefire on April 7th. The Iran war dominated the hearing, which was scheduled to discuss the Pentagon's budget for next year. The Trump administration is asking for around $1.5 trillion, a massive increase from this year's allocation of a little under $1 trillion. The U.S. and Iran are waging dual blockades in the Gulf, effectively bringing halt to oil and other commercial traffic that has been dramatically pushed up oil prices and causing economic hardship worldwide. U.S. capabilities in the Gulf. Kevin Donegan, a retired U.S. Navy Vice Admiral who previously commanded the U.S. Fifth Fleet, based in Gulf Nation in Bahrain, said he believed the U.S. could keep the current blockade going indefinitely. "It's very sustainable with the forces that we have in the region now," Donegan told NPR. He said the U.S. Navy can clear the waterway, though it would take time to remove mines and further degrade Iran's forces on land. Donegan, who's now in the Middle East Institute think tank in Washington, says he doesn't know precisely what steps the military is taking. If asked if the Navy could escort tankers through the strait, he added, there would be risks in that number, and the number of ships passing through would likely be well below the pre-war shipping traffic. Before the war, more than 100 commercial ships sailed through the strait daily, going to and from Iran, as well as Arab countries carrying oil, natural gas, other key components for the global economy. You'd obviously start doing that with small numbers of ships, and you're going to have to diminish the residual capacity that the Iranians have. Donegan said that when he was commanding the Fifth Fleet a decade ago, he was often thinking about the possibility of Iran closing down the Strait of Hormuz. Well, guess he doesn't have to think about it too much anymore, does he? And now for a little homespun stuff. This is from May 1st, and it was on Alternet. The latest polls show that Americans are firmly against the war in Iran, with 61% of voters agreeing that military action was a mistake. According to CNN political reporter John King, that's a disaster. They're just not making the case effectively to the voters. And we're seeing that in this polling, it's not just the Democrats who are against the war. It's independents. It's a good chunk of Republicans as well. And this is just going to continue to get worse if the president continues these actions in the Middle East. Politically, King asserted, this has become a disaster for him. It's a huge disaster for his party. King, who had just completed a trip through Ohio farming country, said that he'd seen firsthand how the situation is hurting some of Trump's most important voters. Trump has had his firm grip on rural America for a decade, he explained. If you live in rural America, what do you have to do? You have to drive longer distances. Sometimes it's 25 minutes to the gas station. If you live in rural America, you might have a farm. Or you might have equipment on your land, and that takes diesel fuel, which is even more expensive than that. Fertilizer additives for the soil, that's even more than that. King went on to list several hotly contested elections in the states of Texas, North Carolina, Ohio, and Iowa, saying, what do they have in common? They're largely rural. So even if they get the idea that Iran is a threat, they have not heard from their commander-in-chief a clear plan. And this is the mistake Trump makes all the time. Actually, we're now 77 days, I believe, into this. It doesn't look like everything's going to come together. As a matter of fact, it doesn't look like anything is going to come together. Trump does things on a whim. Quite often that whim is a disaster. And it is a disaster to those of us in this country who have to put up with this kind of stuff. And it is extraordinarily frustrating. And I should suspect that Republicans who are going to town hall meetings are being booed off the stage. So it doesn't look like there's anything in the book for Iran in the near future. 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My name is Bob Funk, your host. 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Our archives can be found at, all one word, truthandjusticeradio.org. I do have to tell you that any views expressed do not reflect the views of WZBC, Boston College, or its Board of Trustees. Once again, my name is Bob Funk, host of Truth and Justice Radio. I urge you to perform a random act of kindness.

Yes, indeed. Country music has gone to town. Good morning and welcome. Welcome back. This is Sunday Morning Country.

Aubrey Sellers, good stuff there. She's Leanne Womack's daughter. Lucky Charm, name of that one. Dodge Schlitz, and one of the many great, great tunes he wrote for others, and that I Feel Lucky. Mary Chapin Carpenter had a big one on that back in the 90s. Gram Parsons and the Flying Burrito Brothers, Crazy Arms and Porter Wagoner in the beginning, as he always is. And they say the country music has gone to town. Good morning and welcome. Yes, indeed, country music has gone to town. Glad to be with you today. Happy May. Welcome back to Sunday Morning Country.

Just a country boy who's learning that the pitfalls of the city are extremely real. All the nightlife and the parties

Nelson, of course, he turned 93 the other day. Happy birthday, Willie. You still got it going. That's Bloody Mary Morning. Jackson Hollow from British Columbia. And Wildflower and Doyle Lawson, Quicksilver. I'll take the lonesome every time. Sunday morning country, country and bluegrass with a hefty dose of lonesome. Here again today till 1 o'clock playing, as I said, country and bluegrass. Willie Nelson had a birthday the other day. Well, Tuesday is also a big day. It's Cinco de Mayo.

Cuts from Ringo's new album. Brand new country album came out last week. And it's Long, Long Road, name of the record, produced by T-Bone Burnett. Most of the songs written or co-written by T-Bone. We heard the title cut, Long, Long Road, and then Ringo's version of Carl Perkins' I Don't See Me in Your Eyes Anymore. Long, Long Road, exciting new country album from Ringo Starr. He had another country album come out a little more than a year ago. Painkillers Ain't Working Yet from Buddy and Julie Miller and Guy Clark. Cinco de Mayo in Memphis. Cinco de Mayo is this week, Tuesday. So Sunday Morning Country, very much on top of the calendar, which is not usual. Good morning, Sunday Morning Country, name of the program. My name is George Hauenstein. Glad to be with you today, playing country and bluegrass music. Let's play Carl Perkins' version of what we just heard, I Don't See Me in Your Eyes Anymore.

grapes and apricots, peas and beans and turnip greens. He had corn and baby squash. He had a pumpkin and a big watermelon.

Authentic Unlimited, The Big Wheels, Born to Die from Shaboozy. We heard in the beginning Carl Perkins, I Don't See Me, In Your Eyes Anymore, Justin Townes Earl with the Harlem River Blues. He Belongs to the Night from Texas's Cat Hasty. And Didn't It Rain from the Oak Ridge Boys, William Lee Golden singing lead. What do you get after the rain? You get Blue Skies, and Blue Skies from Ryan Bingham and the Texas Gentlemen. We're coming up on 11 o'clock. Good morning, Sunday. More Sunday morning country to come right here on WZBC in Newton. Stick around, won't you? Slip through.

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1: Good evening, ladies and gentlemen. Welcome to the Grand Ole Opry. We got a great show line for you tonight here, brought to you by Martha White Flower. My name is Hank Snow. I'm from Nova Scotia, Canada.

0: Would you lay with me?
1: Couple of tunes from David Allan Coe. David Allan Coe passed away on the 29th. What was that, Wednesday? We heard Bad Impressions and Would You Lay With Me in a Field of Stones, a tune he wrote. It was a big hit for teenager Tanya Tucker back in the 80s. Sunday Morning Country, name of the program. Couple more David Allan Coe tunes.
0: You know, as a child, he heard tell of the 7 Mile Bridge that connected on Marathon Shores.

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And them sad old songs coming out of them speakers was solid country gold. 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

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The whole

versions of the same tune, great tune called White Line. We heard Lou Reed and the Seldom Seen from their Remains to Be Seen album, a year old album. And then John Starling from his debut solo album around 1980. You can hear Emmylou Harris singing harmony on White Line. And then a trio of David Allan Coe tunes. David Allan passed away on Wednesday. One of the members of the outlaw movement of country music in the 70s and 80s. He wrote, Would You Lay With Me in a Field of Stones for Tanya Tucker. He wrote, Take This Job and Shove It for Johnny Paycheck and many others. We heard 7 Mile Bridge, Need a Little Time Off for Bad Behavior, and then The Ride from the late David Allan Coe. More of his music later in the program being Sunday Morning Country.

0: Ain't that pretty? It sure is. That's thank you, John Bourne, for bringing that artist to my attention. Her name is Ken Pomeroy. She's from Oklahoma. She's Cherokee, and she started writing songs at 11 years of age, and she remembers why. And she said, I wanted to be a songwriter because of John Denver. I heard Jet Plane when I was like 6, and I became infatuated with it. She's a wonderful artist, and she will be at the Green River Festival in Greenfield, Mass, in mid to late June. However, if you want to see her before that, then she will. You can head to Cambridge, head to the Sinclair on the 11th. What's that, a week from tomorrow? She'll be performing at the Sinclair. That's Ken Pomeroy. More to come from her later in the program. Really love that tune. It's Flannel Cowboy, by the way. Couple of numbers from Kelly Willis. What did you think? And then Tom T. Hall's That's How I Got to Memphis. John Lincoln Wright and the Sour Mash Boys in the beginning with Always True. Sunday Morning Country, the name of the program yesterday was the Kentucky Derby. So gotta honor that in song.
1: This is the Bill Monroe Classic by two great racehorses, one of them named Tim Brooks from Kentucky, the other named Molly from over in Ireland. And Molly was living in California at the time, and Tim Brooks was racing up in Kentucky. And they heard about how fast each other was, and it was a long way back in them days between Kentucky and California. So they met halfway, and they had a race. And this is a true story.

seldom seen then and now. We heard from their newest album, came out a year ago, Remains to Be Seen, Dudley Connell, before he left the band, before he retired from the band, and Farewell Angelina, and then the original Scene, of course, with John Duffy and his trademark tenor. It's All Over Now, Baby Blue, Horses and Divorces from Casey Musgrave and Tom T. Hall from his great, great bluegrass album, The Magnificent Music Machine, and Molly and Ten Brooks. Five to go in front of High Noon. Reminder, you're in tune with Sunday Morning Country here for another hour of ZBC.

0: My name is Laetitia, playing a group called Stereolab. 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
1: それでは大きな拍手でお迎えください。Flying Brito Brothers!

0: Thank you.
1: Woo, hot song. Thank you very much. Are you ready for a little bit of 6 days on the road? We've been on the road for about that long.

0: maybe you see what I did there, the old switcheroo, no bait and switch. Still 6 days on the road, still the Flying Burrito Brothers, but a different incarnation of the band. To kick off hour three of Sunday morning country, we kicked it off with the Burritos live in Japan. Greg Harris, Sneaky Pete, Gib Gilbo, and I forget who else, with Big Bayou and Rocky Top live in Japan. And then 6 days on the road from the original band with Graham Parsons and Chris Hillman. Such is the splendor of college radio and Sunday morning country. Good afternoon. My name is George Hauenstein. Glad to be with you till 1 o'clock today, playing country and bluegrass music. Here's another one from a guy who passed away last week, David Allen Coe.
1: I saw her through the window today.

0: Well, I reminded her how good it was back then. And I said, you know, it's not too late to start again. We could spend the night together, take up where we left off.
1: She used to love me a lot.
0: Then I panicked as she turned to walk away.

and Bradley, because he loved me. Get some gospel in there. The Old Crow Medicine Show with Dell and Ronnie McCurry, along with Molly Tuttle, My Side of the Mountain, The Grascals with the Osborne Brothers classic, Tennessee Hound Dog. We heard a cut from Ringo's new country album, Ringo's Star, Long, Long Time, the name of it. A tune we heard called Why, produced, and many of the songs written or co-written with and by T-Bone Burnett. We heard Long White Line in there from Sturgill Simpson and David Allen Coe, another one from him. He passed away this past week. She used to love me a lot. Sunday Morning Country, half hour to go here in the program. Program, of course, Sunday Morning Country. You can listen to the show during the week. 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

Tuesday, so happy Cinco de Mayo in advance. Day's getting darker. Ken Pomeroy, she will be at the Green River Festival in Greenfield in June, but she will also be at the Sinclair a week from tomorrow in Cambridge. Rock, Salt, and Nails, a couple of versions. Buddy and Julie Miller, preceded by J.D. 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Rock, Salt, and Nails. 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Hope you're enjoying the show. 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

The Circuit Riders, Greg Luck, Darren Aldridge, Greg Corbett, Billy G, Jarrett Carter, a number of them were members of the Last Country Gentleman Band before Charlie Waller's death, and they released their only album, that one, Let the Ride Begin. We heard Fall, and they were together for a few years, 04, and then in 08, Darren Aldridge married Brooke Justice, now Brooke Aldridge, and the Circuit Riders disbanded. But that was good, called The Fall. We heard Bronwyn Keith Hines, great fiddle player, singer, Answers, and then Bourbon Hound from Della May. Sunday Morning Country, that's going to about do it for me. Another edition of the program's in the history books. Hope you enjoyed the show. 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I hope you'll join me again next Sunday for another go-round of Sunday Morning Country, right here on WZBC Newton, where Boston College Radio.

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1: 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I am your host, RJ, for On Stage On Air, our last On Stage On Air of the semester. Unfortunately, it is. The semester is rolling around. Finals begin technically tomorrow at like 4 o'clock, but it should be a little later that we're working on it. Thank you so much for joining me again for another episode, another semester, season, whatever you want to call it, of On Stage On Air. And I decided that we're going to end it not with the usual that I do, the usual classical, then we have the musical and yada, yada, yada. We're just going to do straight live performance from artists that are in the catalog of WZBC Newton. I thought it would be a little fun just to have a little change of pace. So with that, we're going to start it all off with Floyd, Pink Floyd, A Great Day for Freedom, live from their Pulse album. 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

Thank you.

We finished off there with Brain Damage, Roger Waters' main performance of it. This was in 2018, live in Amsterdam for his Us and Them record. Before that was live in Santa Monica in 1972. It was Space Oddity by David Bowie. When that song came out, a lot of people, because it came out almost right after when the moon landing happened. So when it came out, people thought that it was based around, you know, the moon landing. And that was a reason behind it. Except to many people who actually pay attention, it's obvious that it was also based on 2001, A Space Odyssey, directed by Stanley Kubrick, where the machine goes rogue. It's how 3000, I haven't seen the movie in a while, but it goes rogue and they're stuck in space. And I think that is what should be obvious to people about what the song is going to, especially since it's called Oddity, not Odyssey. And it's about the same. So yeah, that's a little bit of trivia for that one. And then we started off with A Great Day for Freedom live for the Pulse album. It was a part of the Division Bell tour, in Europe during that time. A Great Day for Freedom is from the Division Bell album that came out a year prior to the Pulse album of 95. The Division Bell didn't do as well as, you know, the Wall and Dark Side of the Moon, but it does have some hits on there. And we actually have an album. It's a compilation album of some Pink Floyd songs in the studio. Two notable songs also on that album are Eclipse and Brain Damage. So, yeah. That's going to end that portion, and we're going to go on to Woodstock now. 1969, we're going to start off with Joe Cocker, With a Little Help from My Friends.

Thank you very much indeed. See you again. Beautiful.

That was Creedence Clearwater Revival doing I Put a Spell on You from Woodstock. Purple Haze by Jimi Hendrix from Woodstock. And with a little help from my friends, a cover of the Beatles song by Joe Cocker performed at Woodstock. Woodstock 69, a well-known event, as well as Woodstock 99, where it was hot. Stuff costs like $12 a bottle for water. There was, sanitary problems everywhere with using the bathroom and all that. Many people, tens of people got arrested. It was a whole mess and stopped the Woodstock entirely. Woodstock ended there because of how terrible that one went. However, it did lead to Coachella coming up in 1999, just a few months after that. And Coachella is the big concert event nowadays. It was a big event just a few weeks ago. It's also now a big commercial event with Gap and everything like that, kind of taking away the aspect of the experience of it being an arts fest and not just a consumer culture, see all these people type of thing. And we're going to move on now to a song from Some Enchanted Evening, a Blue Oyster Cult live album, and it's going to be Kick Out the Jams, and it is live at Fox Theater in Atlanta, Georgia. This is back in 1978. It's a cover of the song by MC5. Let's hear it. This is Kick Out the Jams on WZBC in Newton. Kick out!

That was Angie and Angie from the Live Licks tour of the Rolling Stones. For that was Quadrophenia live in London in 2013 by The Who. And then we had Kick Out the Jams live at Fox Theater, Atlanta, Georgia, April 1978. If you heard me before accidentally saying Kick Out the James, that's because Kick Out the James is a show here on WZBC in Newton. It plays every Friday, I believe at 9. Great show. Love to be on it. And love to be on it as in actually listening to it. I've not been on it, but you should check a listen. Maybe check out some other shows with WZBC Newton. You can find a lot of great music alongside it. Let's move on to Elton John. We have some Elton John LPs in the back, but we're going to have a live from Moscow performance of Candle in the Wind.

0: That was I Love These Days, performed at the Horizon, Chicago, Illinois, in July of 1980. We have some Billy Joel songs around our ZBC studio. I remember I played one probably, oh gosh, might be 2 years ago. That was Nobody Knows But Me. It was on this album. I think it was by the Sesame Street or something like that. It was a weird album, but I thought it was fun enough to play. It's a good song, and I feel like I Love These Days really captures the end of the semester. Thank you so much for listening to On Stage On Air throughout the semester, throughout all of this. I can't wait to see you in the fall. Up next will be Juve Jams with DJ Blaze. That should be another good show. Once again, thank you so much. I can't tell you how much this means to me, the show and all of that. Hope you still listen. 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
2: Oh, well, hello, good afternoon, Boston. 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

Yeah, so those last few songs right there, Elaine, Something Beautiful, and this last one, Like a Drum. Up next, I have Jada Kingdom and Bugle with Picture Perfect. Keeping it mellow right here on the Z.

So well, sticking with the old school vibes, we had Buju Banton with Brighter Tomorrow. Up next, I got Busy Signal with Leaving, followed by a brand new Busy Signal track, Watch Me. 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

we are slowly moving into the dancehall vibes. That last one right there, Chronic Law and Shaq Star with Feel So Lost. Up next, old school Kali Buds singing Mary Jane, going out for Mars.

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just tuning in, that one right there was Adekunle Gold with Young Love. 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

0: one right there, brand new tune, Brick by Brick by Puffy and Vaughn. 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
1: DJ

my DJ, pull up that and play that again. Cause mama used to tell me, friends not good for you, girl. You don't know who in a dancer, Spicer represent for your favorite DJ. 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

Yes, that one right there, brand new tune, classic Fresco Bar with Low on the Candy Shack Rhythm. Up next, got another new one, Patrice Roberts with Make It Rain. It's about 3:20 in the afternoon. 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I'm your host, DJ Blaze, here to rock you through the airwaves every Sunday, 2 to 4. Hope I'm getting you up, winding, grinding, whatever it is you're doing. I hope you're enjoying your day.

Oh, well, we're officially in the Afrobeat vibes now. That last one you just heard, brand new one by Oma Lay, singing Godly. Up next, I have Some of Your Mothy, also brand new track. And this one right here is a Black Diamond. You heard it first.

0: 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Your guys are waiting for you. Come on, let's go.
1: 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I'm coming. Let's go. Take your...

Yes, that one right there, brand new track, Tenny and Davido with For You. Up next, I got another brand new Afrobeat, Omalay with the Forever remix right here on WZ.

Well, we've just about come to the end of Juve Jams today. But just because I gotta leave you doesn't mean I love you any less. Like I always say, sac passe, sac a fete, whatever island you come from, however you say it. Good afternoon to you, Boston.

Yeah, so we only have time for just a couple more tracks, but if you like today's show, you can always go to WZBC.org, find the archive stream, Juve Jam Sunday 2 to 4, and you can listen all over again. Up next, one of my favorites, Wizkid with Jam.

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1: Hear me now, my DJ, pull up that and play that again. 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
1: Keep on singing.
0: Keep on singing.
1: Keep on singing.
0: Keep on singing.
1: Keep on singing.
0: Keep on singing. Singing. Singing.

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0: every day, present, past, and future, telling the world of the truth and the rights that existed in this earth long, long, long time before miseries came to the earth. Every time that a creator trod the earth, or the creator trod a certain structure, there is always skepticism and hism, and people saying, is this the God? How he's walking on earth in the days of Christ, when he was among the people healing them and doing good for them? They said, he does good, but is he the Son of God? And they stoned him. And he said, is it for my good works? Why you stone me? And they said, no, but because thou art a man and make it thyself God. Jah Rastafari trod through this earth and been trodding through this earth for many, many thousands of years. Long before there was America, when there was no England, no France, no Scotland, no Wales, when the earth didn't have any name, when it was peaceful and loving, Jah Rastafari had been trodding through different structures. And the Creator trod through many, many names from different times, and he come in different forms. And before we go further, the word Haile Selassie is an Amharic word, which means power of the Holy Trinity. And the power of the Holy Trinity must be God. And he's also the conquering line of the tribe of Judah and the light of the world. So there's no argument about that. I don't have to argue that. But I would like to tell the world why the Rastafarian is here and what they're here to do. Many thousand years ago, or many hundreds of years ago, there was no black people in the Western Hemisphere. They were all in their peaceful habitation in the land of their forefathers. We were very kind people, and people who were helpless, we tried to show them love and to show them civilization, because civilization didn't flow up the River Nile. It flowed down the River Nile through Kemet and all those places. And we welcomed them and showed them love. And they come into our country, spy out our country, and then later on invade our country, take away our people and take them to the Western world and have them sit in captivity. But little did they know that when they were taking our people to the West, they were taking the Rastafarians as well. Because we came to the Western world in our forefathers' loins, to be born at this time, to stand up for the rights of our people. And we are here mystically and mysteriously. Now, many people say the Rastafarian movement was started in 1930, because that's what they think. But the Rastafarian movement been going on the slave plantation from all those slave rebellions coming up. It was the spirit of the Rastafarian at an earlier stage. And it come right up to Marcus Garvey. And then Marcus Garvey light a torch in Jamaica, and it burn in America. And it burn all over Europe. And it also light up Africa, that the Africa become independent. And Marcus Garvey was also a Rastafarian at an earlier stage. And so is many other brethren who you may see, they don't have a locks, they have a beard. Or they may not have, but the Rasta is a conception. What do you think? So you can have Rasta working in this place and you don't even know, because the Spirit of God just take him up and make him do the Rasta work. A bird can fly come in this place and it's just Rastafari flying that bird to do a work. And we must not limit the power of Rastafari. And when we think of Rastafari, we mustn't think of him in Ethiopia alone. Because if God will only control Ethiopia, what would happen to us in America? What would happen to the people in England? How would we be able to breathe fresh air all around the world? Rastafari is everywhere, because God is an international God. So we wanted to understand the cause of the Rastafarian, that we are here to make the world a better place through music, through songs, through love, through unity. And we will do all the good we can to all the people we can, in every way we can, as long as we can. So I would have to say, free the people. Africa for the African, those at home, those abroad. When that is accomplished, then we'll burn all guns and all evil weapons and bring back the earth to a peaceful place as it was. And the springs of joy and happiness and kindness and love and unity shall...
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0: 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I am your host, Tony Pinocchia. On this episode of Spoiler Alert Radio, we speak with New York-based film editor Taylor Levy. Taylor worked his way up the editing ranks, assisting high-profile editors and directors on films such as Manchester by the Sea, Louder Than Bombs, and Wildlife, which culminated in Taylor cutting Sundance Film Festival next winter, Night Comes On. Taylor's other feature film editing work includes Yellow Rose, Drunk Bus, Prisoners of the Ghostland, Mona Lisa and the Blood Moon, and Bodies, Bodies, Bodies. His installation work with Rachel Rose, Enclosure, opened at the Luma Foundation in France and was featured at the Gladstone Gallery in New York City. More recently, Taylor edited A24's critically acclaimed A Different Man, directed by Aaron Schimberg, as well as Daniel Goldhaber's Faces of Death and the upcoming The Last Day for Rachel Rose. Welcome, Taylor Levy, to Spoiler Alert Radio.
1: Hey, thanks so much for having me.
0: Great. Well, first of all, can you talk a little bit about your background and how you developed an interest in film in general and editing in particular before pursuing it as a career?
1: Yeah, well, I was born on the East Coast, but moved out west to Las Vegas when I was 10. And so I grew up there and was always a film fan. I feel like the weekends, it was either a trip to the theater or definitely to Blockbuster to rent something. So movies were kind of my favorite thing always growing up. And in high school, I was super into music, but I didn't have much musical ability. So that turned into doing video stuff and photo stuff and design stuff for local bands and friends. And I eventually made a small documentary on my friend's band and just enjoyed the editing process so much and felt comfortable doing it. And so when it came time to leave home and go off to school, I was like, I think I'm going to try this out, see if I'm a fit. And I've just kind of stuck with it ever since.
0: So then Night Comes On is the story of a girl released from a juvenile facility on the eve of her 18th birthday who reunites with her 10-year-old sister to find their father and confront him about his past crimes. There are several montages in the film, often with an ocean backdrop, you know, representing a sort of peace for the girl. How did you weave these into the film to provide a bit of hope and relief from the often bleak main narrative while maintaining overall pace?
1: Yeah, so this was my first film cutting solo, and I remember getting the script, and it had descriptions of sound, you know, waves and traffic and the city, you know, noisy city and the peacefulness of the ocean. And as you go through the film, you learn that the main girls in the story have like an emotional connection to getting to the beach and memories at the beach. And so I always respond to the sonic ideas, especially if they're written into a script, it can be very exciting. And I remember that was something that was, it was a nice opportunity to get to make the soundscapes and the montages of that movie that had this kind of juxtaposition of like the hard city sounds and the beautiful ocean sounds. But when you isolate those things, they actually sound and feel quite similar. So that kind of liminal area where it's like, what am I hearing, became, you know, a thematic motif for the movie. And it's, you know, part of what the story is about. Like, you're unsure if the main character is doing what's right or what's wrong. Is she being responsible? Is she being a good sister? Is she acting in selfish interest or...

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This is Oscillator Drift. And we just heard Jean-Jacques Perry. And this is Time Is Tight by Dick Hyman from his Moog album. Oh yeah, and the Perry track was Passport to the Future from Moog Indigo. So let's continue with Time Is Tight.

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This is Oscillator Drift. We just heard Rüdiger Lorenz and Arnie Gray from Sinnriese, early tape recordings of 1981 to 1983 on the Bureau B label. From a little bit before that, in time from Germany, we heard Harmonia and Kexa from the classic Deluxe. Also John Baker, Tomorrow's World, from the BBC Radiophonic Music first compilation from the 60s. Speaking of which, another track that we're playing now is The Delian Mode by Delia Derbyshire from that period. Listening Centre and A State of Tomorrow was before that, from Example 1, Listening Centre's first album from 2012. And we heard Eric Sidé from the Ultrasonic Perception CD compilation on Dual Planet. We heard The Power Plant for individual numbered pieces, form a whole. Also Rupert Hine and Buried Treasure put out an LP of the Jerzy Skolimowski, I think, film The Shout from the late 70s recently. And Rupert Hine was the person behind the electronic parts of the soundtrack to that. I think the main theme was done by the guys from Genesis, so they get the top billing. But there's a lot of interesting synth and music concrete kind of material in that film, because one of the characters played by John Hurt is actually a sound artist. So Buried Treasure put out all of the cues, electronic and sort of tape piece based, by Rupert Hine on an LP this year called The Shout, after the film. Francois de Roubaix was before that, Lascaux Moon. First track from the compilation L'Essentiel de Francois de Roubaix from 2004. There's been some other issues of that CD, actually. That's what Spinatron's saying, but my copy is more recent than that. Taking us back to Dick Hyman and Jean-Jacques Perry. Time is Tight and Passport to the Future. So let's continue with The Delian Mode by Delia Derbyshire here on WZBC, Oscillator Drift.

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This is Oscillator Drift. This piece is from the one of a series of four, maybe five, mini CDs of Musique Concrète soundtracks to experimental films from the period 1956 to 1978. And this is the soundtrack to, I should say, Labyrinth by Jan Lenica. It's a Polish animation from 1962, and the musician is Władysław Kotonski. Before this was Felix Kubin and Fremdzeitig from Tetchy Teenage Tapes, Volume 1 from 2004 on Dat Politics' label Skip. Early, literally teenage music from Felix. Before that was an excerpt from Tom Hamilton's Surge piece, Formal and Informal Music. Also heard Traumreiser by EMAC, Elektronische Musik aus Köln. This comes from a compilation CD on the UK label Soul Jazz from 2010 called A Synthetic History of EMAC 1982 to 1988. Also heard Roger Roger and Nino Nardini from the New Conception Informatic 2000 release from 1982 on Crea Sound, a track called Hardware. So let's continue with the soundtrack here to Labyrinth from 1962 by Jan Lenica, with music by Władysław Kotonski, if I'm saying that right.

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This is Oscillator Drift. Let's continue here with the soundtrack to a Polish animation from 1962 with the music concrete soundtrack by Wladimir Kartonski.

WZBC Newton, 90.3 FM. That was Elsa Marie Parda and Luz o Lud, I think you might say that, which means light and sound in Danish and maybe Norwegian as well. Had to look it up. Before this was Abel Magard, The Roof Falls, long ambient piece from the 2018 album Above All Dreams on Ecstatic Recordings. Before Abel Magard was The Space Lady, and I Had Too Much to Dream Last Night, taken from The Space Lady's Greatest Hits, 2013 on Night School. Somebody who doesn't live in Boston anymore, I believe, but used to be a busker in Harvard Square and elsewhere. I wish I'd seen that, but I did see her live once in Jamaica Plain in much more recent times. Oscar Zala, before that, Fanfare from My Fascinating Instrument collection that had come out, I guess, in 1990 originally. The version I have is on Fax, the mid-90s release, 1995. Playing the Trautonium through a lot of delay and reverb. And then back to Warner Jepson, Bugs at Large from Totem Tants and Electronic Works, other Electronic Works, 1958 to 1973 on Melon Expander from 2008. And Isan, Sublimation at the top of the hour from Bowtronics on Tugboat from 1998. Bowtronics, I guess, is more or less a compilation of the 7-inches. Up until that point. And this is Echoplex, Dick Mills Blues. That's a side reference to the Radiophonic Workshop musician. So let me turn that up so we can hear it properly, and we'll continue. Thanks for listening. This is Oscillator Drift on WZBC.

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Coming to the end of the show, the Industrial Factory is up next, so please stay and listen to that. And this is Jeff and Jane Hudson, Operating Instructions, from the 2011 reissue of their album Flesh. Pyrolator and DAF before. Again, thanks for listening. Up next, the Industrial Factory.

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It's time for the Industrial Factory. DJ Brian L. here until 10 o'clock. Got lots of new music on the way tonight, as we have some brand new singles, including the latest from Duophonic Noise Construction. Also have some brand new Institute The Criminally Insane versus E-Man, as they join forces on an awesome new track. The latest from Curse coming up, something new from Hexes, as well as one from Bent, some newly remixed CK37, some DHI also on the way, as well as one from Black Color, and also a newly remixed track from Juno Reactor on the way. Let's start the show off, though, with something brand new from Dog Tablet. This is their latest single called These Days, the Cellmod Mix. Let's check it out here, kicking off the Industrial Factory tonight with something brand new from Dog Tablet, WZBC.